you can do, especially something that's inside and a bit warmer. And having a think about like kind of different ways you can express that. So is it, instead of going for a walk in nature, are you going to do some craft and like maybe either or watch a documentary on something nature? So that's actually, you know, still gives you that little bit of an uplift. And it's think about the different things in life that you need to plan for and then start the preparation. And even if you don't start the preparation right now, because like I can hear a few of you going, oh, Vanessa, that's so much work. I don't want to do it. So many things. It's like, okay, cool. Well, are you up for writing the list? And even if it's just a few bullet points that tell you to remind you later on, because you've got time, right? We've got some time. We're only in the middle of May. We've got some time to get some stuff organized. But sometimes we have energy later. Right now we have the thoughts and later we have the energy to do, but we don't have the remembrance or we don't have the ideas. So we need to, if it can be really helpful for our future selves, to write ourselves a list. And I definitely like make sure you only write it as much as you need. You do not have to write screeds and screeds unless you really want to. And then, you know, once you've actually got that preparation like started and done, it's persistence. So sometimes the persistence comes in pushing through, getting through the planning and into the preparation. And sometimes it's the persisting to keep doing the preparation so you get everything on your list done. And sometimes it's just keeping going so you get it done enough that it makes a difference. Because like, I don't know about you, but like trying to get enough sunshine in winter is really hard, especially in the Waikato. We have a lot of very grey days. We have a lot of misty days, a lot of fog. And I can't like guarantee that in a week that I'm actually going to get multiple days of sunshine. So actually, I can't just have that as my prepared thing, is that I'm going to go out in the sun when it is some. I actually have to have several different things that I could try. And so the persistence is having myself remember and give it a go to find the thing that will make a difference right now, and pay attention to when I'm starting to feel low mood, kind of haven't been getting enough sunshine, I'm kind of grumbling about how grey it is. Like, what is the things you need to pay attention to? And sometimes what we really, really need is we just need to talk to someone. Sometimes what's going on is that you're just like having a hard time working out, like kind of like, you know, maybe right now our mental and emotional well-being is not great. Maybe our disability is making a bigger challenge than it normally is. And maybe we're just not feeling like we're coping. And so sometimes what's really important is reaching out and talking to someone. And sometimes we might not have someone really close to us that is available to kind of go over what's going on and help us in that moment to kind of find somewhere, something we can do to make a difference right now. So what I'm going to do now is I'm going to play our regular series of support lines. So these are different support lines that will have the times, what they do, the times available, what they do, how you get hold of them. So what I really recommend is you grab a pen and paper and you write these down. So if you ever need to reach out for some support, you know who to reach out to. So the first support line that I want to give you is 1737. Now that's pretty much what it's called. So need to talk, 1737. It's a free call or text service and it's available 24/7, so 24 hours a day, 7 days a week. So you'll get to talk or text with a trained counsellor, and this service is completely free. So if you're feeling anxious or run down, depressed, needing to talk to someone, give them a call or give them a text, 1737. The next number I want to give you is the Crisis Assessment Team, or CAT Team, and their number is 0800 50 50 50. So that's assistance for people who are in crisis in the Waikato DHB region. So they're a Crisis Assessment Team, they're part of the Community Mental Health, so they are kind of like right up there with when things are going really, really wrong. It's very urgent care is needed around mental health. So that number again is 0800 50 50 50. The next number I want to give you is Lifeline. So Lifeline is an amazing service. It's a 24-hour telephone support service available for anyone needing emotional support. So 24/7, 24 hours a day, 7 days a week. Now their number is 0800 543 354. And they have trained counsellors and just amazing people that you can have a talk to no matter what time of day it is.
The next number I want to give you is the Depression Helpline. Now, the Depression Helpline is related to depression.org.nz. You may have seen some of their ads around, like the with

John Kirwan, they have a whole lot of videos on the online service, but this is the phone line service. So Depression Helpline, 0800 111 757. Now, they're there if you just have someone, you need someone safe to talk to. They're available from 8 a.m. in the morning to midnight. And they're a really great service, just someone calm and like gentle to talk to about whatever's going on for you. Now, the next number I've got for you is not a mental health support line. It's actually the health line. So it's health information service for all the family, and it's staffed by registered nurses who will give information and advice. I have used this line. It's for general health, medical health, physical health, and it's really amazing because sometimes when things are going wrong with your body, you don't know what's happening. You're not sure if we need to go the ambulance route or you need to go to the hospital. They're trained nurses, so they will actually ask you a bunch of questions. You can answer them, and they'll let you know what you need to do, and it's a huge relief. So the Healthline number is 0800 611 116, and that's available 24 hours a day, 7 days a week. The next number I want to give you is the Suicide Prevention Helpline. Now, this is support, information and resources to people who are at risk of suicide and or the family of family or whānau and friends supporting them. Now, it's available from midday to midnight and their number is 0508 Tautoko, which is 0508-828-865. Now, the next number I want to give you is the Shine Confidential Helpline. And the Shine Confidential Helpline specialises in domestic violence to help keep people safe from abuse. So their number is 0508 744 633. And the last number I want to give you is I want to give you the Outline. Now this is a Gay and Lesbian Outline New Zealand. So it's support for people, gay and lesbian people, who want to have someone to talk to about whatever's going on around that, because quite often we need a bit of extra support, and when you're not getting that support, that can definitely lead to mental health stuff. So this is a really great line. So the Outline, their number is 0800 688 5463. Now, don't stress if you missed any of those contact details for any of those support lines. We do play that series of support lines at the end of every show of Fighting Stigma. So if you missed any and you want to grab them, you can either come back and listen to us again, the next show of Fighting Stigma, which will be next week on Thursday at midday on Free FM 89.0. And we also have a repeat on Friday morning at 5 a.m., 5:30, I believe it is. Or there is a repeat on Sunday afternoon, a little bit more sociable time of 3:30 afternoon. So you can also find us on the Free FM website on freefm.org.nz and just look up Fighting Stigma, and there's a whole bunch of shows or podcasts on there, previous shows that are put in podcast form, and you can listen to those. And at the end of each of those, there is those series of support lines, and there's also the Progress to Health ad, so you can grab those contact details. Each show is given a title, like a theme of what topic we talk about, so it makes it a little bit easier if you're kind of trying to find a specific one. And we also have all of our shows on Spotify, so you can also find them there. So hopefully that gives you a few ideas of things you can do to start getting ready for the coming winter months, the colder months. Because like that whole idea of the three P's, so planning, preparation and persistence, and it's all very much based about what's happening in your life and what would make a difference for you. If you have a really good friend or even a roommate or a flatmate who actually has certain things they need to do and they do, and you're like, hey, maybe I should do what they do. And it's like, well, yeah, if that would work and make a difference for you, well and truly, definitely do it. But if it doesn't work for you, don't. One of the things I always really do is food prep. Like, I like making a whole bunch of meals and then just freezing serving sizes and just not having to think about food later. I can just heat something up and it's done. And I know other people who just can't do it. They actually hate it. They dislike the whole feeling like having leftovers. They need to actually have meals that they've cooked each day. And I was like, okay, great. That doesn't work for me, but it does work for you. So let's go organize our lives so that we both have our thing prepped and planned and ready to go. Because that's the thing. You are worth the effort. You are worth the self-care. And sometimes we have to put a little bit of work in, and we have to remember that really,

0: we're a very complicated houseplant. We need some food, water, sunshine, and nice talking to so that we survive and we thrive. So have a think about what you need as a complicated houseplant in your life to have you have the best coming winter months that you could do. But from us all here, take care.
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5: Hello, I'm Claudia Hammond. Welcome to Health Check from the BBC, where we have the latest health and medical news for you. How does hantavirus find its way into passengers on a cruise ship? More on that in a moment. And with some women waiting a decade or more for a diagnosis of endometriosis, could a new scanning technique make all the difference? And to help me today, I have BBC health reporter Smita Mundasad. How are you?
6: I'm good, thank you.
5: And what do you have for us today?
6: I've been looking at whether the order in which a surgeon does surgery has an impact on how likely the person is to survive.
5: I think that's fascinating, that one. And a new technique to treat rhythm disorders of the heart. But we're starting

0: With hantavirus, after the outbreak on the cruise ship, the MV Hondius has captured the world's attention. Now, Smita, as we speak on Wednesday, cases are still being confirmed and there is some confusion about what is going to happen next to the passengers to get them off the boat. But first of all, how unprecedented is this outbreak?
1: Hantavirus itself is not uncommon. There's hundreds, thousands of cases a year in Europe, in Asia, for example. But the fact that these cases are all on a ship that has been sitting in the middle of the Atlantic Ocean with very little access to advanced healthcare has caught the world's attention and is fairly unprecedented.
0: And what exactly is hantavirus and how do you treat it?
1: Hantavirus is a group of viruses that are caught from rodents, rats, mice, that kind of thing. Normally, people get them from the droppings, the urine, or the saliva of the rodents. Often, if people are cleaning a shed that maybe hasn't been used for ages and there are these sort of the dust of the rat droppings and they inhale them, that's when people often go on to get hantavirus. They can also get it directly from a rodent if they're bitten or through a cut, for example, and very rarely from person to person. And the virus itself, it's lots of different viruses really, but what it causes, it can cause two distinct groups of illnesses. One where the problem is with the lungs, one where the problem is with the kidneys. The one that we're hearing about on this cruise ship is to do with the lungs. People start with flu-like symptoms. They can go on to get abdominal symptoms, vomiting, diarrhea, tummy pain. And then some people go on to get the respiratory, the lung symptoms, where people may feel short of breath, may get a cough. That is quite worrying. In those cases, mortality can be up to 40%, and people in those cases need urgent medical care.
0: And so that's how come some people have sadly died in this case. Do we know how this outbreak started on the ship?
1: That is something that the World Health Organization and health authorities around the world, because there are passengers from more than 20 different countries on board the ship, are trying to work out right now. It is quite a mystery. It could be that some of the passengers, when they embarked on the ship in Argentina, this is a place where a type of hantavirus called the Andes strain is present. And it could be that maybe they were in an environment there near rat droppings, rodent droppings, and picked it up before getting on the ship. And the reason that health officials are working with that assumption is because it can take between 1 and 8 weeks for people to show symptoms. And we know that after people got on the ship in Argentina, it took a little while before people started to show symptoms. So it could fit with that. But it could be because actually this ship is an expedition ship and it goes to lots of different remote places. It has contact with lots of different wildlife. It could be that passengers have also picked it up along route in different environments that the ship stopped at. And because we now know that it is the Andes strain, which is the only strain of hantavirus that is known to spread and only rarely spread via person-to-person contact, it is possible also that people are catching this virus by close physical contact with people on the ship.
0: That's the thing. It does have to be close physical contact, doesn't it? It's not just being in the same room as them.
1: It's really close. We have heard of a husband and wife, sadly, getting this virus. It's that kind of contact.
0: And the boat was refused permission to disembark the patients in some countries. I mean, it must be really scary for those involved. What do we know about what it's like for the people on board?
1: I cannot imagine what it's like to be sitting on a ship in the middle of the Atlantic Ocean, knowing that three passengers have passed away and knowing that it's hard to get medical care. We have heard from a number of passengers through social media accounts, one who said that the environment is quite calm on the ship, that people are being told to social distance to make sure that they're not mixing with other people apart from the people that are in their cabin, but they're getting their meals delivered to their cabin, they are allowed fresh air on the upper deck, and that actually they're remaining quite calm.
0: And why are some countries worried about the passengers landing there?
1: I think we've got to nod to the fact that it's not been long since the coronavirus pandemic and people are very worried about something like that happening again. So you hear of a ship with an unusual virus on it with deaths and you can understand that countries, particularly smaller island nations that are dependent on tourism, you can understand why they may say, wait a minute,

0: we're not sure we can take these passengers and crew. You can also understand they may not have the health facilities that are required for 149 people that may or may not have the virus. But health officials are emphasising that this is not like coronavirus. It doesn't spread as easily as coronavirus. It needs very close, often intimate contact for people to get it person to person. So the World Health Organization is saying the risk to the wider public is low.
1: So what is likely to happen to the passengers who are feeling well at the moment? Will they have to isolate?
0: The thought at the moment is that people are going to fly home if they're well, and then whatever those countries decide to do, it's kind of up to them. It might be that they are put in isolation or told to socially distance until the incubation period is over. One thing we do know about hantavirus is that you're only likely to pass it on if you're symptomatic. So whatever happens, these people will be told, watch out for symptoms. Make sure you tell someone as soon as that happens, and make sure that you're not around other people if you do get symptoms.
1: Thank you very much for that, Smita. Now, some women spend years battling with abdominal pain, fatigue and heavy periods, only to discover eventually that they have a condition called endometriosis, where cells similar to those lining the womb grow elsewhere in the body. It can take up to a decade or even longer to get a diagnosis, but there is hope that a new scanning technique may help spot the condition earlier. Now, Smita, you've been following this story, and endometriosis can have a huge impact on people's lives, can't it?
0: You know, I've been following this particular scan technique for 2 years and hearing the excitement in the endometriosis research community about it. And it has finally now been published in a paper. And when I wrote about it, I got so many messages from women and from their families saying, it is so hard to live with this disease because it is so hard to get a diagnosis. And I spoke to one person who runs a charity for people with endometriosis called Gabs Pearson, who told me just how much it's impacted her life.
2: So for me personally, I started experiencing symptoms when I started my period, which was the age of 10. And I had a whole host of different symptoms, from painful but also really heavy periods. My bowel was really bad, my stomach, my mental health. When I was around 17, I was struggling to be able to work, to function, to have any quality of life whatsoever. Now, I was then going back and forth to the doctors consistently, trying to figure out what was going on with my body and to get a diagnosis, being told that it was IBS, it was gluten intolerances, it was just part of being a woman, and I just had to get on with it.
1: Well, I've been speaking to Dr. Tatiana Gibbons from Oxford University, who led the pilot study of this new method to diagnose the condition sooner. And I asked her why it can take so long for people to find out that they have the disease.
3: Endometriosis is very, very tricky to diagnose, given the fact that we have so many symptoms that can be attributed to endometriosis. The classic ones are very, very painful periods, but you can also have pain outside of the menstrual cycle, pain when urinating, defecating, pain having sex. Fatigue can also be related, bloating. It's a very, very diverse disease because it can affect lots of different organs and also present in different ways in different people. So that's one of the challenges in terms of diagnosing people with endometriosis, is knowing what symptoms can be attributed to endometriosis, especially if someone's presenting not with a standard painful periods, for example.
1: So why the need for a new diagnostic process?
3: Yeah, so the problem with endometriosis is that we have three subtypes of endometriosis. They're superficial endometriosis, deep disease, and endometriomas, which is when you have disease on the ovaries. And deep disease and endometriomas are they're quite easy to see on ultrasound and MRI. But it's estimated that around 80% of those with endometriosis have superficial endometriosis. And this is the disease subtype that currently we can't reliably see on ultrasound and MRI. And this causes a lot of problems for people, because if you have a scan and ultrasound and they can't see this type of disease, it's very then difficult for then these people to come back and say, well, I've got a completely normal scan, but very, very extreme pain. And there's this kind of difficulty of being almost ignored because you've got completely normal findings on your scans. So lots of people, unfortunately, then have to go through surgery to get this confirmed. So what we wanted to do is develop a scan.

0: scan to detect that type of disease in particular.
1: So how does your scan work? What happens?
0: We essentially were recruiting people in this study. So it is a small exploratory study. And then we've been working with a company called Serec Healthcare. And essentially they have a marker that has been used in other inflammatory diseases. And they thought that we could essentially see whether this would be useful with endometriosis. So our scan has been looking for these inflammatory pathways where the disease develops new blood vessels in order to kind of develop endometriosis. So we've been looking particularly for these processes that are occurring within this disease subtype. And then we can visualize where those markers are bound to using a form of CT scanning.
1: So you're looking for new blood vessels, basically.
0: Exactly, yeah. So we know that endometriosis is reliant upon the development of new blood vessels. So this scan is particularly targeting that process.
1: So what happens if someone goes to have one of these scans?
0: Yeah, so we've had 20 participants recruited, and essentially about a week before their surgery, we were asking them to have this imaging scan, which is where you have an injected marker and then a CT scan that lasts about 20 minutes. And then they go to their scan, they go to their operation afterwards, and then we were able to see whether the imaging results matched what we could see in surgery.
1: And how straightforward is it? I mean, is this something that a lot of different hospitals would be able to do in the end if all the research goes well?
0: Yeah, so it's a type of CT scan that most nuclear imaging hospitals can do. So it is a very, very standard scan, but it's just using a new marker to detect it.
1: Obviously, this was with a very small number of people, but how well did it work?
0: It worked very well, and we found that, especially for the subtypes that, as I mentioned, was really difficult to find, we had 12 participants who had superficial endometriosis. None of these were found on prior imaging or prior ultrasound. And then we were able to see in 9 out of the 12 participants. So initially, for a very kind of early exploratory study, this is really promising. We do obviously need to do some optimization and increase the scan and widen the study to larger participant groups. But as a very initial scan, this was very, very promising.
1: So it's a little way away.
0: Yes, it is.
1: What would better diagnosis mean for patients?
0: You know, some people have really said that having a diagnosis is a form of treatment, because not knowing why you've got these symptoms and not understanding, you know, that there's a disease behind your symptoms is really, really challenging. So knowing that you have this condition then allows you to make adaptations and make, you know, decisions about your life and also get the treatment that you need once you know why you've got these symptoms, and also that it's not normal and it's not something that you just need to get on with and handle yourself. It's something that really is a condition, and it's a very severe condition for many people.
1: And what's your advice for people in the meantime if they are experiencing these symptoms, to at least, I guess, start on the diagnostic process to try and find out what it is?
0: Obviously, there is a delay when people seek medical attention, but there's also a delay before that step. There's lots of people who don't really know what's normal but are experiencing very, very severe symptoms. And I think anyone who is experiencing symptoms that prevents them from going about their day and doing normal activities, especially if it's not resolved with, you know, paracetamol, ibuprofen, then it's really important that they seek medical attention. And if it's difficult for them to get through to one profession, it's really important to maybe seek and see if you can get referred to someone else. And I think just even mentioning to your doctors, could it be endometriosis, is really important, because so then you can have a better conversation about, could it be this, or do they think it's something else?
1: Tatiana Gibbons on her research published in The Lancet, Obstetrics, Gynecology and Women's Health. So, Smita, it's interesting you've been following this for so long. There does seem to have been much more public awareness of this condition in recent years, but has that converted into improvements in treatments?
2: I think you're right. There has been more awareness about endometriosis, particularly in the Western world, and people are more easily able to go to their doctors and say, I think this is what I may have. But I don't think it has yet translated into treatments. So at the moment, the main treatments are pain relief, hormonal treatments like the contraceptive pill, and then surgery to remove endometriosis lesions. There is still so much to be known about endometriosis. There's this understanding now that it is actually more of a whole body disease, that it's not just about the pelvic organs, for example. We don't even know really how many

0: women have it. There is still so much to be found out.
1: Thanks for that. You are listening to Health Check from the BBC with me, Claudia Hammond, and my guest today, BBC health reporter Smita Mundasad. Now, I'm fascinated by this next study you've got for us on how the order that a surgeon does their operations in might affect the success of a patient's surgery. So what did they look at in this study?
0: This is a really interesting case. Researchers looked at 300,000 transplants that happened in the United States over 12 years from 2019. And what they found is that surgeons actually can switch between, for example, a liver transplant to a transplant involving the pancreas or involving the kidneys, which I wasn't aware of. I thought kind of surgeons subspecialized on one particular organ, and I think in some places that is true. Here in this study, the surgeons here, particularly with the abdominal operations, were switching between these different organs, and they looked at this really interesting question of, if the surgeon switched between organs, does it make a difference to survival rates? And they found it did. One of the lead researchers said that they found a striking pattern. I have a quote here in front of me. They say, when a switch occurs on the same day, the mortality rate for those patients rises sharply from about 4.5% to 7.2%. But if you even have a night to rest between the surgeries, the switching cost is much lower. And with 2 days in between them, the effect is essentially gone.
1: So in practice, would hospitals be able to do anything about this? I mean, maybe the operations that come up are going to come up, or could you decide, oh, we're going to do them all in a certain order?
0: This is where it gets tricky. I think particularly with transplants, the organs come up when they come up. You can't really have a huge amount of sway in the order. But what the researchers are saying is, well, perhaps you can think about putting in breaks or allowing the surgeon a bit of time to go over that next operation in their mind. These are things that could take place. And maybe there is an argument for making sure that one surgeon on one day only does one type of operation and another surgeon does another type of operation and sticks to that. But then, of course, you get into this area where if you're that specialised, what if something else goes wrong with a different organ and you don't know how to deal with it? So, you know, it's a tricky one.
1: What is really clever about this is that they were able to take a situation where people weren't choosing whether to switch tasks, because we all know that we might feel distracted when we switch between one thing and another. And, you know, I'm someone who has maybe 15 windows open on my computer at a time. But often we switch tasks because we're already tired or we're already feeling a bit overwhelmed. And so those studies are a bit hard to do to work out what it really means. But this one, they didn't get the choice. So it's really clever, isn't it?
0: It's really clever. And it is making me think, should I be better at sticking to one task and completing that and trying to like schedule my day so that I'm doing similar tasks all the way through before I have a break and do another one? Now, in reality, that's
1: easier said
0: than
1: done. Yes, exactly. Yeah. Thank you for that. Next, a new treatment for the common heart condition, atrial fibrillation, or AFib, a heart rhythm disorder that increases your risk of having a stroke or heart disease and affects 52 million people worldwide. Now, usually it's treated with medication, and if that isn't effective, a wire is threaded up through a vein in your leg all the way to your heart, where the tissue causing the arrhythmia is destroyed. But a new trial has tested a safer way of using this technique by destroying the tissue with pulses of electricity. The results have just been published, and Professor Osama Wazni, who is section head of cardio electrophysiology at the Cleveland Clinic in the US, told me what exactly is happening in the heart when someone has AFib.
2: Basically, the heart is made of four chambers. The top two are called the atria, or these are the entrances to the heart. And the lower chambers are called the ventricles. And in atrial fibrillation, the atrium is beating so fast, 400 to 600 beats per minute, that it's really not pumping blood out. So it's just quivering.
1: How would a person know if they might have AFib?
2: One of the common symptoms for atrial fibrillation is palpitations. So palpitations means that the patient will be aware of their heartbeat, and it's usually irregular and fast. But the majority of patients, they're what we call asymptomatic. Many patients, their first inkling or evidence of having AFib is presentation to a hospital with a stroke, for example, or with heart failure. Other symptoms that the patients could have are a decreased endurance. Now, they may not know that this is atrial fibrillation, and that's why I think they should be checked. They should go to their doctor if there is any change in their perceived level of activity.

0: or endurance. Another way patients now come to us is patients are using a lot of wearables, whether it's a watch or it's an app that's connected to their phone that alerts them that they have a fast or they have an irregular heartbeat.
1: So you've been trialing a new treatment for it, but how would it typically be treated?
0: Traditionally, it's been treated with medications first. They're called antiarrhythmic medications or antiarrhythmic drugs. And if those fail, then we would do an ablation.
1: So your technique to treat this involves ablation, which is when you deliberately scar specific heart tissue to disrupt faulty electrical signals in the heart. How does the procedure work?
0: We go through the leg, through a vein called the femoral vein. That femoral vein ends up in the right atrium. We cross over to the left atrium. In the left atrium, then we ablate around these pulmonary veins. And then also the posterior wall, which is the back wall of the left atrium, because we think that that area also harbors triggers or areas that can sustain atrial fibrillation.
1: And so what is different about this new treatment you've got called pulsed field catheter ablation?
0: In the past, the only treatments that were available to us were either cryoablation, which is freezing the tissue, or we would use radio frequency, which heats the tissue. The problem with these two thermal modes of ablation is that they would cause a narrowing of the pulmonary veins, which is not a good thing. They could damage other collateral tissue around them, such as the esophagus or a nerve called the phrenic nerve. Then there was a development, and we have the pulse field ablation, which ablates by sending electrical impulses to the tissue. What happens is that there are pores that form in the membrane of the cell. And by doing so, water gets into the cell. One of my patients described it as, well, now we're not freezing it or burning it. Now we're drowning the cells.
1: So the electricity creates holes in the specific cells you want to remove, causing them to flood and die. What are the benefits of this technique?
0: Pulse field ablation is much faster than previously. So in the past, it used to take between 4 to 6 hours. Now it takes between 2 to 3 hours. And most patients go home the same day. It's a lot safer. In our trial, we found that pulse field ablation for persistent atrial fibrillation is much more successful than using medications. So at 1 year, the success rate using pulse field ablation was 56% versus 30% using medications.
1: So globally, are there many countries where this can be done?
0: Globally, this can be done almost everywhere. For example, in the US and in Europe and also in Asia, AFib ablation is a routine procedure. However, in other areas of the world, the detection of AFib is still a problem where patients could have AFib and it's not detected.
1: Dr. Osama Wasni. Now, before we go, Smita, there is just time to ask you about another clever new device, this time developed in South Korea, that can translate a person communicating using sign language into text. So, I mean, how commonly is sign language used?
2: There's about 70 million deaf people around the world, many of whom will use sign language, but there are around 300 different types of sign language in the world.
1: So what is this device? What's it look like?
2: I'm looking at a picture of it right now, and it looks like sort of transparent rings with sensors on them, and people wear them on 7 of their fingers. And the idea is that as they move their hands in particular ways as they're signing, these wirelessly pick up the movements and translate those into text for the non-signer to understand. And in this study, they were able to reliably pick up 100 words of American Sign Language and 100 words of international sign during the testing. But not just that. Because of the AI involved in this process, it was able to learn not just words, but sentences and start to pick up sentences as well.
1: That's clever, isn't it? Because it's been tried with things like gloves before, isn't it?
2: It has been tried with gloves before. And the thought is that sometimes for people, particularly when they are using sign language, these gloves feel bulky, they might restrict movement. And so if they can come up with something smaller, that might be of benefit. I don't know, maybe 7 rings is better than gloves. I think we need to make sure people that use sign actually test this out to work out how good it is in the

0: world.
1: Yes, because I suppose what you want to know is when this would be helpful, because you could write the message on your phone and show people the text, if you were going to have to show people the phone anyway with the answers on it.
0: Exactly. I think there are probably going to be situations where it will be very helpful, but I think equally the key is getting this out there into real-world scenarios to see how well it does work.
1: Thank you so much, Smita Mundasad, for joining us for Health Check today. And thanks to the producers, Hannah Robbins and Georgia Christie, and our studio engineers today, Yasmin Carvajal and Giles Aspen. Do contact us with your health questions at healthcheck@bbc.co.uk. I'm Claudia Hammond, and in the next episode of Health Check, we'll be finding out if you
2: Free
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1: Hi, Sue Nicholson here. If you're searching for answers, spiritual help, clairvoyant readings, healings, crystals, books, incense or jewellery, you need to go to Infinity, Hamilton Spiritual Centre, Anglesey Street, Hamilton, or phone 07-838-1838. 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
2: In the spirit of championing free speech, the following program is conceived and presented by the host as independent content. 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

0: perhaps imprinting or collective imprinting at that point?
1: Yeah, so all of those past life records, all of that ancestral records, all of those exist within our energetic field, but they're in a neutral position until we ourselves in this moment are vibrating that frequency, and then those records begin to vibrate as well through the laws of resonance. So when you have those ancestral patterns that are amplifying, it's just a way for us to see what is there, what we can't normally see. So having appreciation for the fact that you're experiencing a challenge.

0: is one of the fastest way through the challenge. And one of the ways to appreciate it is to simply acknowledge that it's showing you that there is more light to be had. There's more joy, more expansion. And, you know, we can't really understand the light unless we have something to compare and contrast it to. So the absence of light helps us to understand that full experience. And when we can have appreciation for that, it helps us to move out. Because typically what happens in the process of manifestation is we say, oh, you know, I don't like that thing over there. And we want to make ourselves separate from it. And what happens when we say, I want to be separate from that thing over there is part of source energy. So we're saying, I don't want to be connected to that half of source energy. So we limit the amount of source energy we can flow through our bodies. The universe wants to bring us back to a state of totality, a state of connection, and we're trying to make ourselves separate. We can't ever be disconnected from anything. We can only hold the illusion that we're separate from it. And so the universe is bringing us those reflections, those challenges, if you will, so that we can see that we're holding this illusion, trying to make ourselves separate from something. And the fastest way through it is when we can see, all right, it's a valid experience. It doesn't mean that I want to continue to align with it, to experience it, but I'm not going to try to push it away. Okay. I'm going to put my energy into something else. That's what allows you to move out of the loop with that thing. Because if you say, I don't like that thing, and you hold that judgment in place, the universe is going to continue to give you that mirror so you can see that that judgment is in place so that you can let it go. That's what integration is. And the more you integrate, the higher you go in frequency until you go to a certain point that you cross a dimensional barrier, and that's ascension, and that's what we're all focused on.
1: I really love that you're you know, integrating and considering the dark aspects that are a part of ourselves and a part of all that is. Now, I've done a lot of training with Taoist training, you know, the kind of yin and the yang, and it's very much about, you know, if we look at the emotions, for example, you know, we're never going to get rid of all the anger and all the fear, and it's impossible, you know, because we're emotional beings. So it's about how can we bring those into balance and bring in more of the positive, you know, bringing that in. Would you say that's a similar kind of outlook in that way of and what does it really mean to integrate as you're talking about it?
0: That's completely what the guides talk about. You know, we'll still have duality. We're living in a dualistic universe. The higher you go in dimension, there's still duality, but the polarities aren't quite as extreme. I mean, we're in a very extreme polarity. So yes, we're still going to have all of those frequencies, all those emotions, but not at the intensity that we may have in our darkest, heaviest times. And the way that the guides describe integration is really the release of judgment. Judgment is what holds something at bay. And then when you stop judging, then you allow it to be part of the whole again. You integrate it into the whole. And so that's really what we're working to do here. Same thing with aversion sometimes, or an attachment. We may be attached to a positive outcome, but the reason we're attached to the positive outcome is because we want to avoid the negative. Yeah. So it's tricky there, but it's the same thing. If you're attached to something, it's to avoid something else. And so you're going to stay in a loop in the creation process until you learn to let go of that and just know, okay, that's a frequency that would be interesting to kind of explore. And that's very different than I have to have this thing, because if I don't, then I'm going to have the other thing and I don't want that.
1: It's really interesting, isn't it? That whole attachment thing and kind of having preferences. And, you know, it's very empowering what you're talking about, that idea of stepping out of it, because it's like acknowledging and saying, okay, I'm experiencing fear right now. I can see that. I don't choose to continue with this. So it's interesting, because it brings up for me the question about control, because ultimately we don't ever really have control. Like, part of surrendering to source is relinquishing that control. But, you know, is that the level that we can have some control, that level of choosing, would you say?
0: Yeah, that's

0: What they say, the only level of control we have is how we choose to respond, the frequencies that we choose to hold, because we can't control what's outside of us. We can't control other people. But what we can control is that inner resonance. But that inner resonance is also going to determine what you perceive and experience in the world. So that's why they always keep sending us back to work with frequency. What's going on internally? What frequencies, what vibrations are you holding? And, you know, they say when you can do this and you begin to repeat this over and over and over, you can radically shift your reality. And it happens very quickly, because when you're paying attention to where you're vibrating, you're not going to create high drama. They always say drama happens to get your attention. So if we're already paying attention to where we're vibrating and what's showing up for us, then life is a lot smoother. We'll still experience things that show us that lower resonance in our field, but it's not at the intensity of some of that high drama.
1: It's powerful stuff, Wendy. And I mean, it becomes very interesting when we look at the collective, you know, and how that starts to play, because we're kind of talking on a personal level now. I don't know if that would be enough. I don't know if you want to speak to that, or whether that would be a good place to kind of bring the peas in and speak more to the kind of collectively how we hold our frequency when perhaps things are happening in the collective that are kind of setting us off.
0: I'm happy to do
1: high drama in the collective.
0: Well, we certainly have that now. So let me bring the guides in to talk about that. That's no problem.
1: Amazing.
2: Hello, dears. This is the Ninth Dimensional Pleiadian Collective, and it is a pleasure and an honor to have the opportunity to connect with you. So you're asking about the collective reality and the power that you have in shaping that reality. And you have a lot more power than you think you have for two reasons. One, the frequencies that you hold will determine what you experience as a reflection of reality. So if you hold the thought that people are kind, that people are generous, what you're going to see are people who are exhibiting those acts of kindness and care and compassion. If you think people are sneaky and they're greedy, then you're going to get reflections that reinforce that perspective of reality.

0: gravitate toward it if it is new to them, for humans are growth-oriented beings by nature. The soul wants to grow, but the human conditioning has asked you to play it safe and in many ways dumb it down. Not your fault, not your choice. The programming on Earth, which so many of you are here to disrupt and break through and move beyond. So, your role as a sensitive is clear. You are here to help seed sensitivity as a new consciousness on the planet. Your challenge as a sensitive may have been a long road behind you, but it is becoming far easier for you to access and identify these superpowers that we would simply call ways of navigating and feeling your way through the world. They are not a mistake. They are not a burden. They are a way of being that links you back to your cosmic origins, brings back much of Earth's galactic origin into the human body, and allows other humans who are asleep to this sensitivity in themselves to find it again through the modeling and the energy that you bring and provide. Good. So, in peace, in love, and in power to you, dear sensitive. So, a brief transmission there from my guides, the Z's. When we are doing the Empowered Sensitive Workshop, I will be doing some short channels in each of the modules. And Satdev Beer, who is joining me as a guest teacher for this workshop, will be in conversation with the Z's about the role of the sensitive, the soul mission, the evolution we go through, and lots of other questions that we will be speaking to them about. And then myself and Sat will be energetically teaching and transmitting on different topics that can come up for us as sensitives. We also have a couple of meditations for you that you will get immediately upon sign up. They are full meditations, 25 minutes each, one from me, one from Sat, about grounding and befriending your sensitivity. So we can't wait to get started. So for those of you joining us, we will see you very soon. And for those of you who were just dropping in for this video, I wish you lots of love and luck with your journey as a sensitive, and may you find the alignment with your life that you know is possible. It's possible for all of us, and it's why we're here. So I wish you love and luck with that journey. And for those of you joining us, see you very soon.
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So, what's happening at Infinity Spiritual Centre? Well, last night we had a great evening with my Introduction to Spirit series, where we were doing colours using the Aura camera, and Pania came and did a special channeling for us as well. Anyway, next week, on the 20th, is the next session for Introduction to Spirit, and we're talking about dowsing. So finding things with a pendulum and divining rods and all sorts of stuff. But coming up on the 24th, on Sunday, the 24th, there's a new

Astrology and Manifestation Workshop with the world-famous Michelle Buchanan, the numerologist. So you can find out about that. And then coming up on the 31st is Awakening to Your Knowledge. That's a day session to learn about all sorts of interesting stuff. So all the details are on infinityspiritualcentre.co.nz. You can go there and find out all sorts of things that are going on, what's happening, what, and you can go and book and pay online. And then the important thing, on the 20th of June is our 20th birthday. That coincides with the solstice. So there'll be all sorts of other interesting things going on that day. I'm Barry. It's been The Voice Within. Kakite. Shalom. Namaste. Masalam. May your God go with you.

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7: Welcome to People Fixing the World from the BBC World Service with me, Myra Anubi. On this program, we believe anyone can make a difference, and we're on a mission to prove it. Today, we're focusing on saving lands that are critical to our life on Earth. Wetlands. Water ecosystems like lakes, swamps, flooded forests and wet grasslands that are home to about 40% of all plant and animal species. Now, they're a vital resource for our food, our health, and in the fight against climate change. But with increased human activity, food production, and adverse weather, swamplands are struggling. So grab your boots, because today we're heading to a wetland city in the South American country of Chile to meet resilient communities that are passionate about protecting their local wetlands. Wetlands stretch the length of this long, skinny country, from the Atacama Desert in the north to the coastal wetlands and river systems in the far south. There are thousands of them. Some are recognized globally under the Ramsar Convention, an international agreement to protect wetlands because of their ability to clean water, support wildlife, and help protect communities from floods. But these wetlands are in trouble. And I've got our reporter, Jane Chambers, on the line to tell us exactly why. Jane, give me the 411. Give me the gossip. What's happening with these particular wetlands?
8: Hi, Mara. Well, many of the towns and cities in Chile are growing and they need more houses and buildings. So lots of those end up being built on wetlands, which damages their fragile ecosystems. So wildlife and nature are threatened. And another big issue here is that instead of people looking after them, they're used as illegal rubbish dumps.
1: Ugh, that sounds terrible.
8: But Mara, do you know what? These spaces are still so beautiful. I've been in the south of Chile in a city called Valdivia, visiting some urban wetlands, which, as the name suggests,

0: suggests are in towns and cities. And these places are full of reeds, bulrushes and other plants, with some open spaces of water, which sometimes look like small lakes. And what I really noticed are all the different sounds of wildlife, things like ducks, birds and frogs.
1: I know two things, Jane. One, that you don't like frogs, but we won't get into that. The other thing I do know is that Valdivia is called the City of Wetlands, so there must be a few there.
0: Yes, it's got more than 70 wetlands within the city, and even more in the surrounding area. Now, when a huge earthquake and tsunami hit Valdivia in 1960, parts of the land sank, and it measured 9.5 on the Richter scale and remains the most powerful earthquake ever recorded. And when this happened, the flood formed new wetlands, often on top of existing farmland.
1: But so what's happening with the wetlands now?
0: Well, local communities have really started to appreciate their importance, and they're reclaiming the wetlands and actively restoring and protecting them. I'm in the middle of Valdivia. There are wetlands everywhere, including by the main river that runs along the city's lively waterfront, which has sea lions that tourists love to take photos of, fish markets and boat tours. This is the wettest city in Chile. Locals tell me it's normal for it to rain on and off all year round, and there's been plenty of rain since I got here. Glad I brought my raincoat and Wellington boots with me. I'm off to visit Angachilla, a large urban wetland on the outskirts of the city. The rain stops and the sun comes out, and I'm surrounded by swampy marshland. I'm here to meet Jaime Rosales, the president of a local neighbourhood community. He starts by showing me some photos.
2: This used to be a forest, but people started chopping down the trees. And as you can see from the photos, they dumped so much rubbish here. Things like unwanted household items and leftover construction materials from building.
0: Jaime was determined to do something about all the rubbish being dumped here.
2: It felt unsafe here. Our houses were getting robbed. I came here with a group of neighbours and we realised that behind the rubbish dump, there was a beautiful wetland. We wanted to flip the switch and change this place from somewhere that people felt frightened of to a place where they could connect with nature and feel safe.
0: That was 20 years ago. Back then, Jaime was part of a group of neighbours made up of young families who wanted to help. He tells me the first step was taking away the rubbish, which they did, armed with shovels, wheelbarrows and gloves. Then they replanted the area with local species that grow naturally here.
2: After all these years, we still believe that first and foremost, this is a beautiful space that we need to look after. We like to show it to students and children. Recently, we did an Easter egg hunt here, so instead of looking for eggs at home, they could find them here. Children are great allies for us. They come here, enjoy this space, and then bring their families here. They don't need a playground to be happy. It's enough to run around and enjoy the wetlands and nature.
0: Angachilla's wetlands were declared a nature sanctuary in July 2022, after years of work to restore and protect them by people in the local community, like Jaime and Ana Villanueva, the president of the Angachilla Wetlands Organization. She tells me protecting the wetlands is full-time work.
3: We're running an ongoing cleanup in the wetlands to remove plants that don't naturally belong here. They spread quickly, covering the water and reducing oxygen, which damages water quality. When the open water disappears, it's easier for people to claim it's not a real wetland, leading to dumping, landfills, or development. That's why we need to protect it. Large areas of wetland have already been lost in Valdivia.
0: The frogs are croaking and the mosquitoes are buzzing. The sun's glinting off the newly clean pocket of water. Anna tells me she comes from a family of farmers and her father taught her to protect our environment.
3: I love everything about here, the trees, the water and the birds. I'm always learning while I clean the wetlands. I can't see so well now because of my age, but I use my phone to take photos of tiny insects and magnify them. It's taught me that even the smallest things have a right to live.
1: That's definitely something that we love here on People Fixing the World, the fact that even the smallest things have a right to live.

0: Jane, I also love the fact that the community turned this unsafe space into something that's important for them. But I have to say, it sounds like a lot of work.
1: You're right, it really is. And Mara, it's also not cheap. There's no single source of funding. It's a mix of money from local and central government donations, and a massive part of it is the unpaid work from the community and locals who care about the wetlands. Now, people in Valdivia look after their wetlands in different ways, and I wanted to see them in action. So during my trip, I went to a place called Parque Urbano Catrico, a community park, and Mara, I was surprised by what I saw. People playing football isn't something that you'd normally associate with wetlands, but in this park, they've designed the space to work with them. As I walk through the entrance, I see football pitches on my right, with teams of different age groups playing on them. In front of me, there are marshy wetlands filled with reeds and a wooden bridge stretching above them. This is just the start. It's a vast area with plenty of room to explore. I'm here to meet Eleuterio Monsalve, a local community leader, to learn more about the design of the park.
2: In winter, when there's torrential rain, the water floods the football pitches. But that's normal. This is a wetland, and we accept it, and know that the water will find its way out to the river.
1: Why was it so important for you to keep the wetlands intact?
2: Because the wetlands absorb the rainwater and stop it flooding other places. We needed to build a bridge over the wetland, so we did. We don't want our infrastructure to interfere with them.
1: Eleuterio is here with his friend Francisco Vasque, a community leader, affectionately known as Pancho. They proudly tell me they're old age pensioners, some of them missing a few teeth, who were part of a struggle which went on for years to turn these wetlands into a park. These days, especially during the weekends, it's full of families, joggers, and people of all ages enjoying the space. But as Pancho explains, it wasn't always like that.
3: Even though this was a wetland, there was so much rubbish being dumped here that it covered everything else. It was also dangerous. Bad things went on here, like people taking drugs. And it smelt because of the contamination from the rubbish.
1: Eleuterio and Pancho were worried about their family's health and decided it was time to do something. Eleuterio tells me that many of the community leaders were from poor families who only had a basic education. But as Pancho explains, it didn't stop them.
3: This was our community's fight. The idea didn't come from politicians. In the end, we convinced the national government to fund the cleanup and build the park. Around 30,000 families live near the park here in the south of Valdivia, so it meant a lot. When the cleanup began, around 1,800 truckloads of rubbish were removed. It took patience and determination to show we deserve to turn one of the city's biggest dumping grounds into a place we can enjoy.
0: I'm Myra Anubian from the BBC World Service. This is People Fixing the World. Today we're hearing how communities in the South American country of Chile are protecting their wetlands, swampy grasslands that play an important role in our world. And our reporter and wetland expert today, Jane Chambers, is still on the line. Now, Jane, you've told us how communities there are clearing rubbish and designing public spaces to work alongside wetlands. But I also know that wetlands themselves are also a bit of an attraction.
1: They are. So ecotourism in this area is growing. And some locals I met told me that it's a way for them to make some money to help protect their wetlands. They get funded by the local government to get trained as guides and use the money they earn from tours of their wetlands to help maintain them. A big attraction for a special creature.
0: Are those bird sounds?
1: They are, but it's not any bird. That's the call of Siete Colores, which in English means seven colours. It's a tiny bird that lives in the wetlands, reeds and marshes, and it looks a bit like a moving rainbow because of its brightly coloured plumage, which is made up of colours like bright yellow, green, blue and red.
0: Wow, I love that description, a moving rainbow. So these feathered fellas are helping to protect the wetlands by attracting more tourists there.
1: Yes, I was lucky enough to see one darting about when I went to meet a local guy called Roberto Martinez, who runs EcoTours Dos Esteros. Now, I visited him at the Rio Cruces Nature Sanctuary, and this is a vast wetland which is internationally recognised and protected.

0: accepted under the Global Ramsar Agreement, which we mentioned earlier. It's one of the most important ecosystems in southern Chile and around half an hour's drive from Valdivia. When I got there, we stood on a pier looking out at the wetlands while Roberto told me about his work.
1: I go out with tourists in the rain when the sun is out, at sunrise, at sunset, when there is a full moon. I get most of my tourists in the summer, starting in December through until March.
0: It is a beautiful, beautiful misty morning and I am surrounded by birdsong. I don't think my microphone's powerful enough to pick it all up, but there are so many different types of birds here. And in front of me is the largest area of open water that I've seen in any of the wetlands I've visited so far. And in the distance, there are reeds with lots of different birds in them. When tourists come here, what kind of things do they see?
1: We show them what birds and animals live here. They can see things like sea lions and the river otters. We also have black swans, which are famous here, the siete colours, and different types of ducks. And then there are ospreys, which are birds of prey that hunt fish. Tourists really enjoy coming to take photos of them in action. It's a migrant bird that only comes at certain times of year.
0: And what's your favourite?
1: For birds, it's the black-crowned night heron. They are shy and hard to spot amongst the reeds. I also like the river otters, which play and swim alongside us, keeping us company when I go out in the kayaks with the tourists. Even though they are wild, they are very friendly.
0: And why are the wetlands so important for your business?
2: Es un ecosistema único.
1: This ecosystem is unique, so it's not just about earning money from it. As part of a community living in the sanctuary, it is our duty to cohabit with and protect this space. When I am out kayaking, I always clean up the rubbish that I see. And I work closely with authorities like CONAF, the government body that looks after protected natural areas in Chile. So this is an alliance which is commercial, but also with a key part that is protecting the environment.
0: Mara, I'm curious, after hearing about all those birds and animals, which one would you like to see?
3: All of them, Jane. I'm actually really jealous that I didn't come down with you to see all of this. But I'm also curious about how popular this kind of tourism actually is there.
0: Do you know what? It's pretty popular. Roberto told me many Chileans visit, often from up north, where it's much hotter and drier than Valdivia, so it's a real change for them. And he said last summer he had lots of visitors from Europe who are frequently bird watchers. These wetlands are on their must-do list.
3: So, I mean, clearly Valdivia and the wetlands nearby are important and important ecosystems which locals are now passionate about protecting. But what about other wetlands in Chile?
0: Well, there are thousands of wetlands all over the country, even in a large city like Concepcion, which is particularly prone to flooding because the city's built on low, flat land near rivers and the sea, so water builds up easily when it rains. On top of that, many wetlands have been filled in and replaced with concrete, so there's less space for water to be absorbed. When I was there, I met local resident Luisa Valenzuela, who lives right next door to the Rocuant Andalien wetland, one of the most important and threatened wetlands in Concepcion.
4: Living here is difficult, especially in winter. With illegal dumping and construction, the water now rises enough to get into our homes, and sometimes the sewage system overflows. It's really affecting people's quality of life, especially older residents. It's hard to see people lose everything, their beds, their belongings, because it's not just rainwater. When the system overflows, the water's contaminated with sewage. How do you clean a mattress with sewage water? You can't. They lose everything.
0: The illegal dumping and building means the wetlands are filling up with rubbish, buildings and concrete. The water can't soak into the ground. Instead, it runs off quickly, which makes flooding worse. A few years ago, Luisa saw something which made her decide to take action.
4: I saw trucks dumping rubble near my house and a pair of ducks diving at the truck and trying to defend their home, probably because they had a nest and young ones there. That's when I realized I couldn't just watch. I had to become a voice for the species that live here. So I started learning. What is a wetland?

0: Ahí nomás.
1: No, quédate.
2: I'm in Louisa's local wetland and she's jumping up and down, showing me how springy the ground is. She wants me to understand that wetlands are giant sponges. Beneath the surface, water flows through hidden channels, helping them soak up rain so it doesn't rush into streets and homes. The wetlands then release the water slowly, reducing the risk of flooding. And jumping with her is someone who has a plan to use wetlands as a solution.
0: Las soluciones basadas en la naturaleza contemplan...
3: Nature-based solutions involve developing infrastructure that imitates nature, in order to restore the riverbank and reconnect it with the floodplain.
2: That's Loreto Arriagada, the local coordinator for Audubon, an international non-profit environmental organisation. She's working with them, BirdLife International, and the Development Bank of Latin America and the Caribbean on a project called the America's Flyways Initiative.
3: This project is about restoring wetlands so they can actually work again. Right now, a lot of them are fragmented. They've been cut up by development, so they're not functioning as one system. But these wetlands are connected, and if you restore them, they can start working together to manage water.
2: Loreto thinks government money could be better spent on this issue.
0: Actualmente, en general, los gobiernos regionales...
3: At the moment, most money goes into dealing with floods after they happen from an emergency fund. This project is about prevention, fixing the wetlands so flooding doesn't happen in the first place.
2: Once the funding's there, the project involves removing landfill sites and small illegal dumps. They'll create terraces with drainage so water can soak into the ground and flow naturally. It will also reconnect the wetlands water system and restore the riverbanks, so water can move between the river and the wetland, spread out and soak into the soil. This helps reduce flooding during heavy rain and protects nearby homes. Louisa wants Loreto's project to go ahead so that more of her beloved wetland is restored to its former glory. She's wearing a t-shirt which says, Yo amo mi humedal, I love my wetland. And she wants to show me some of the things she loves about it, including a space in the heart of the wetland.
4: Louisa says she's taking me to see the magic forest, and we're looking at all the different types of birds along the way. And she's telling me about one of her favourites, the Pica Flor, the hummingbird, which she says love the water around here. We're just entering the magic forest, and there's a sign, a brightly coloured sign with a dragonfly. Tell me about it. Cuéntame.
5: Ese uno de los letreros que encuentre, ese lo pintó mi nieta cuando tenía...
6: That sign over there, my granddaughter painted it when she was five. It says, I love the wetlands, because she's learnt so much here. She can recognise the plants and understand nature. If we don't take care of these places, the situation is going to get worse. There's already water scarcity, and these wetlands are where the fresh water is. So their future is at risk if we don't protect this. I want my granddaughter to be able to say, my grandmother stood up for this. She fought to leave us a better world.
7: Jane, this is exactly what we should all be aiming for, you know, creating these better spaces for our kids and grandkids. I mean, Louisa is such a character. I wonder, did you jump around the wetlands with her?
4: I did, and it was great fun, and I loved her energy and passion.
7: There's actually a lot of energy and passion that we've heard on the program today with how these communities are coming together to protect the wetlands by cleaning them up, designing the public spaces to protect them, and also trying to use them as natural shields to prevent flooding. It's like you said earlier with the t-shirt, yo amo mi humedal. We love our wetlands.
4: Exactly. Yo amo mi humedal. Yeah. I had such a great time visiting them, and I'll always remember those tiny, brightly coloured siete colores birds darting about.
7: Now, Jane, before I let you go, we are dedicating today's programme to José Araya, a well-known figure among the locals in Valdivia, who actually helped you put this report together, but has sadly passed away now.
4: Yes, he was an amazing person who was passionate about the wetlands, and he put me in touch with all the people I met in Valdivia. And I was so looking forward to meeting him and was really sad when I heard he had tragically and unexpectedly died. Now, there were tributes and ceremonies all over Valdivia and across social media after his death. And all the people I met told me that they continued to care for the wetlands as part of his legacy.
7: It's clear that this community will remember him for all the positive changes that he helped push. Thank you so much, Jane, for what we've heard today.
4: Thanks, Mara.
7: And with that, we leave Chile with a lot of hope, knowing that communities can come together and make a difference. Now, I'll be back next week, taking you to an entirely different part of the world to find out about positive news. Until then, remember to subscribe to our podcast just by searching for People Fixing the World wherever you listen to your podcasts. I'm Myra Anubi. Until next week,
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3: And I believe with all of my heart that it is a contributing factor to our juvenile delinquency of today. I 100% believe it. Why I believe that is because I know how it feels when you sing it. I know the lost position that you get into in the peak.
4: I'm Oliver Gray and this is A Sonic Youth, your weekly guide into the great expanse of modern indie and alt rock, with classic albums, new releases, and unearthed gems. This week, more spaced out indie excellence from Mr. Kurt Vile with his latest single, then Dark Shoegaze from the Asteroid No. 4, and a track from the new album by Canadian post-punk group Cola.

welcome to episode 238 of the Sonic Youth. Opening was Kurt Vile with Faux Show. That was my favourite track from Kurt's last full-length, 2022's Watch My Moves. Now he's gearing up to release his next record in late May, named Philadelphia's Been Good to Me. I played the first single, Chance to Bleed, a few episodes ago. Here's the latest one, Zoom 97, a spaced-out jam packed full of Kurtism.

This is A Sonic Youth, and that was the new Kurt Vile single Zoom 97. 29 May is the release date for that new album. Next up, a new release from the Asteroid No.

That was my favourite track from the newly released album by The Asteroid No. 4. It's named Protostar. The Asteroid No. 4 was formed by childhood friends Scott Vitt and Eric Harms. They'd been playing in numerous bands around Philadelphia when, in the early 90s, they became infatuated with the shoegaze emerging from the UK. The Asteroid No. 4 soon formed, playing a reverb-drenched atmospheric brand of the genre. They've since released an impressive 13 studio records since their 1998 debut. My favourite of those is 2011's Hail to the Clear Figurines, the first released after the band moved to the West Coast. Here's an excellent fuzzed out neo-psych track from that record. This is Wicked Wire.

I'm Oliver Gray. This is A Sonic Youth, and that was the Asteroid Number 4 with Wicked Wire. The new record, In Praise of Shadows, is more new wave inspired, carrying that kind of dark shoegaze sound, as opposed to the somewhat sunnier neo-psych sound on that previous track. Some of the songs are a bit too sludgy, in my opinion, but here's another favorite. I love the psychedelic guitar sound in this one. The synth effects adds a great melody too. That's one of my favorite secret tricks to a great neo-psych song. I do wish the guitar piece at the end was a bit more in-your-face shoegaze though. The tone is great, but it remains a bit too buried in the mix. Here's Shadowed.

0: 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Thanks to our friends at Meta Digital.
1: How's the contracting journalism in New Zealand at the moment? I'm a freelance journalist and I do some work for German media back home. And it's actually been really tough. I've been writing for Der Spiegel, which is like actually leading European magazines, but they don't have the budget for external pieces at the moment. Mm. They're telling me they like my stories, but sorry, we cannot pay you.
2: Yeah.
1: How's it looking like in New Zealand?
2: Yeah, it depends where you go, I guess, and kind of what niche you're doing. But I feel like the mainstream media outlets in New Zealand aren't taking external writers that much. Mm-hmm. Like they're all just keeping it in-house. For the indie publishers like me, like we kind of depend on those freelancers. So yeah, there's always, if I wrote the whole magazine myself, it wouldn't be very varied or diverse. It would be pretty boring, I think, because it's just all my perspective. So I've got columnists who kind of write on their various fields or point of expertise. So like some really cool people in that community, like Angela Clifford of The Food Farm and Kath Irvine, all really heavy hitters in the kind of permaculture world. Gillian Swinton, who's a real awesome homesteader in central Otago. Yeah, a whole bunch of them. And then the features, I write one or two of them. Sometimes I have to write more, but I try to outsource those to good freelance feature writers. Yeah, and I try to pay them better than what they would get, you know, if they went to just a kind of online freelancing site, which I feel like they don't pay very well. They have like 10 cents a word or something. So, yeah. I try and pay above the market rate.
1: Yeah, freelance journalism is a tough field, also with the payment. And another challenge is AI. AI is taking over our jobs.
2: Yeah,
1: that's what many people say.
2: Yeah.
1: How do you feel about AI? Do you use it as a creative tool, or what do you think about AI?
2: I've kind of like, I drew a line in the sand that I wouldn't get it to write any stories for me, and I haven't let it do that. I do use it for like, because at the start I was like, I'm not going to use it at all. Mm. But then I realized I kind of had been, because I use like an audio transcription service that, you know, you do your interview and then you upload your audio and it transcribes it for you.
1: I love that.
2: And it's a version.
1: It's pretty good.
2: Yeah. It saved me so much time, and I've been doing that for years. And if I didn't do it, freelancing wouldn't really be viable. And it's essentially AI. So I just thought, well, if I'm using it to do that, then I should, you know, just see where I can streamline certain things. So, yeah, basically, I use it sometimes to summarize like notes and quotes, or if I need to do some research. But I always verify it, just as you would any Google search, like fact check it and make sure, because you can't trust it completely. So yeah, I use it with caution, But I'm always going to favor human writers and human photographers, and I'd never get it to write in place of a human, because I just feel like that's what I want to support. I want to actually nurture good writing and good photography in New Zealand, and I don't want to get a machine to do that, even if it saves me, you know, $1,000. Like, it's just not, there's no point to it, really. Mm. Yeah.
1: And AI is probably improving, but I think, at least these days, you can tell if it's written by AI or by a human.
2: Yeah.
1: So
2: it really
1: does make a difference.
2: And it can't talk to, you know, it can't interview people. And that's the whole, that's the essence of feature writing, is actually going out and meeting people and talking with them and getting to know them and writing their story in a way that really captures the essence of what they're about. And AI can't do that.
1: Also connecting to the people when you go out and interview them, you kind of have to be open to receive their story, I feel like, you know?
2: Yeah.
1: So,
2: like, if you prompted it, even if you said, hey, can you write a story about this farmer who's doing, you know, this amazing stuff, and they've got an off-grid hydro system that they built themselves or whatever, and you gave it all the information, I feel like at this stage the piece would still be, like, really hacky. Mm. It would just be like, it doesn't know what it's talking about. You know, it's made so much up and it's fabricated things and it's really cheesy in places. But a good feature writer will take longer, but they'll do an amazing job, and they'll hook you into the story and you won't be

0: kind of, yeah, surprised at how tacky it is.
1: Talking about good stories, like I said, we have the recent issue here right now, the recent issue of On the Land. What's your favorite story of the recent issue?
0: We did a piece on unschooling. So we interviewed a couple that live on 800 acres up in Northland. And, yeah, just talking with them about how they unschool their kids and basically intentionally move them away from the mainstream education system using their land as the classroom. Mm. And it's just really awesome what people are doing and what you can do with the right type of system and the right type of thinking. And they made some awesome points about, you know, why they're doing it and what it brings to them and their kids. And yeah, I felt that was a beautiful thing to explore. And it goes hand in hand with, I guess, what people are doing on the land as well, because they're wanting to, I guess, encourage their kids to know everything about growing and farming. And if you want to give them that type of education, I would say that's pretty important, especially right now. Mm-hmm. With what's happening in the world. If you know how to grow food, I would say that's invaluable skills.
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3: 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And yes, we'll be featuring well-known favourites and the great classics, but mostly it's a journey of discovery into the outer reaches of this vast and extraordinary genre. 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We'll be visiting the avant-garde, journeying into the deep past and reaching into the future. So join me, and I hope you have as much fun in the listening as I have had in the making.
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1: Can we talk about that a little bit more? So why do you think those stories are important at the moment?
0: Yeah, well, I mean, I think there's a huge, like, resurgence in food growing because of what's happening with the cost of living and the price of fuel. It seems similar, if not more, to COVID times in terms of the interest and intensity. And, you know, you can have a job that you think is safe, and then global geopolitics and technology come along and wipe it out within a matter of weeks. But, you know, growing food, that's not going to be replaced anytime soon by robots, I think, especially on a small local scale. So if you're incorporating that into your, how you're educating your kids or what you're doing yourself in terms of building your skill set, I think that's a really wise way to go. Because it's about harnessing your own resource and taking back control and establishing food sovereignty. I think those are really important things to pursue in this day and age.
1: Yeah, everything feels so uncertain at the moment.
0: Yeah.
1: So talking about these things and also the future, maybe, where do you see your magazine in the future, or what do you wish?
0: So I'm just on the verge of launching a big crowdfunding campaign, which probably not ideal timing with what's happening in the world, but it is what it is. Mm. But the thing is, I never started with any working capital, and everyone said at the start, you need to do a crowdfund because you need that basically to grow the business and invest in marketing. And I've never really done that. So I've never been able to do stuff to actually make the magazine, I guess, really well known throughout New Zealand. And when you're doing everything yourself, certain things fall behind. You can either put all your time into the editorial or into the marketing. Mm-hmm. But if you try to do everything, some things inevitably start to suffer. So this is basically a plan to have that capital to bring on people that can help me with the marketing, that can actually grow the business. But those essential things every business needs to do to survive. We're also going to launch a scholarship for a young writer for a year to basically get paid for their work, a writer or a photographer or both, so that they can, write stories and produce content for On the Land and get paid and learn as well if they're new to the craft. Other than that, it's just basically allowing me to continue to pay writers and photographers to do really good work. So that's on the cards, the crowdfund, and then just business as usual as well.
1: Hmm. Talking about crowdfunding or funding in general, do you actually have partnerships in the sense that they just fund you, or is it mainly like advertising partnerships?
0: Yeah, I've got some kind of brand partners that consistently advertise with me, and so that's what they get out of it, is they get to promote their products and brands in the magazine or on our digital channels.

0: And obviously those are sponsored pieces and sponsored spots. So yeah, that's a type of funding that I get, but usually it's not, I'm not a charity. I'm not a not-for-profit. So it's everyone who's, I guess, every business that's, you know, paying me is getting something in return. So yeah, that's like kind of transactional. That's how it works. But I'm always looking for new partnerships as well. And yeah, aligning myself with like-minded businesses that really love what I'm about and I love what they're about. And yeah, I've had some really cool collaborations over the last 2 years with just businesses that I really admire.
1: Mm. So for the listeners who want to know more about On The Land or maybe want to reach out, contribute, or just get in touch, what's the best way to reach you?
0: They can contact me on my email, which is editor@ontheland.nz, or they can just go to my website, which is www.ontheland.nz, and yeah, there are contact details there or contact forms, and you can learn about the magazine and the stories that we publish, and yeah, see what we can offer in terms of subscriptions, and we have other books and kind of special editions that we sell as well for homesteaders and people interested in self-sufficiency. So the website's a pretty good resource to yeah, go to and learn more about it.
1: Perfect. Maybe one last question. What's in stores for you for your personal life? What are you looking forward to? Any big dreams?
0: Yeah, I guess I'm just looking forward to growing more food on my property, and the trees I planted a few years ago are now all over my head. So that's a really good feeling, because with a bare block, there's just nothing there. It's just grass. It's just, it was a former horse paddock. So seeing the forest emerge is such a buzz. And I just, yeah, I guess transforming my property into a really abundant, landscape and foodscape is on, yeah, a big highlight for me and a big goal. And yeah, just turning the magazine into a really thriving, abundant, operation as well. That's my big goal and my big dream.
1: Keep us updated about that. I'm sure we will read about it on the land as well. Thank you so much for coming in today, Michael.
0: Thank you. Thanks for having me.
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The first important thing, my dear, we have to understand that all messages which he revealed from the Creator to all messengers and the prophets, to all mankind, just to ask them to recognize the Creator and to worship Him alone without any partner, and then guide them to the right way. We can see from Adam until the Prophet Muhammad, peace be upon them all, and all prophets in between, all of them, they have the same message. Invite people to the right way, to a good guidance, to gain happiness, and have a lot of benefits in their daily life and in the hereafter. I'm really wondering, because most of people, they respect the man-made law more than the law of Creator, which is still valid until now. We have to think about that. And then when the last message, which is the Islam coming, so it's coming with a full guidance for all mankind everywhere. So it is a complete way of life. The first important thing in Islamic faith, give freedom for everyone to believe in God or not. Everyone can select what he needs. Because simply the Creator, he can let all the people accept this message and worship him. Simple like that. But he leave this one for everyone to think and choose by himself. That's why Allah said in the Holy Quran, وَلَوْ شَاءَ رَبُّكَ لَآمَنَ مَنْ فِي الْأَرْضِ كُلُّهُمْ جَمِيعًا. It means if the will of the Creator God need all the people on the earth be a Muslim or to believe in him, he can do that. But he leave everyone to choose by himself and give us symptoms and evidence for that. And also, Allah subhanahu wa ta'ala said, وَقُلِ الْحَقَّ مِنْ رَبِّكُمْ فَمَنْ شَاءَ فَلْيُؤْمِنْ وَمَنْ شَاءَ فَلْيَكْفُرْ. He talked to our Prophet Muhammad, peace be upon him, and say to him, say the message which I give it to you, to all mankind, and leave the people to choice who need to follow this one as a believer, no problem at all. And even if he none, the other not accepted, no problem at all. So this is a full freedom and the real freedom for everyone to select. No harm, no pushing, no pressure upon anyone else. And that's why we say in another verse, La ikraha fid din, no pressure in the faith upon anyone else. This is, my dear, the beauty of the Islam. Everyone have right to select whatever he believe in. And the last message I just need to say to all of you, and this is my advice from myself, and it is my experience, whether what you like Islam or not, and what you believe in, and what I believe in the end of the day, we are human beings living together in the same land, in the same place, under the same law, the same environment. So we need to learn how can we deal together peacefully and establish unity between all of us with respect, with love, with unity. We can establish a healthy and a strong community. This is, my dear, the point. May Allah guide us all to the right way and spread happiness and peace between all of us. Thank you so much for listening. And see you, inshallah, next week with another topic. Amen. Assalamu alaikum wa rahmatullahi wa barakatuh.

0: Give me 4 minutes and I will prove that the Quran is from God.
1: So the first thing that I started asking about, like, okay, the question we all ask is like, is this being written by a person or does it really come from a higher power? And it's super interesting when you look into that, how the creator acknowledges himself. He literally does it throughout the whole Quran by asking questions back to us. Instead of we asking the questions, we get the questions back. And it's so fascinating. I mean, God invites us to look at the signs. For example, right over here, chapter 51, in verse 20 and 21, it says, "And on planet Earth, there are signs for those with certainty, and there are signs in yourself as well. Why do you not see it?" It's literally asking a question, why do you not see it? We constantly look at our phones these days, but if you literally just take a step into nature, you look at the complexity of the universe, the sky, the stars, the nature, water, the fact that we are able to breathe, and it says here as well, and there are signs within yourself. I mean, look at the complexity of our bodies, the fact that I'm even able to speak, that I'm able to see, smell, and hear. It's actually something that we never think about, right? And to be honest, before looking into religion, I was fascinated by science, and I still am. And the beautiful thing is that the more I started reading this book, the more I saw that it's absolutely in line with science. And people always think like religion and science, they don't go hand in hand. But it actually does. In chapter 21, and this is one of the verses that actually started to really convince me, it says, "Do the disbelievers not see that the heavens and the earth were once joined together

then we split them apart. This is the Big Bang. I mean, this is the theory that science like literally started thinking about a little while ago, like maybe 100, 200 years ago. And it says after that, and we made every living thing from water, H2O. I mean, our bodies are 70% water. How did the prophet know that like so long ago, like 1400 years ago? And then the last question of this verse, will they then not believe? It's like constantly asking questions. It's asking questions back to us, like, how do you not see it? And then there is this other chapter, chapter 55, which is called Ar-Rahman, the most gracious. It's one of the names of God, of Allah, that is described in the Quran. It is an entire chapter to this acknowledgement of questions and how this chapter, Ar-Rahman, is described. It is constantly giving signs, such as here it says, he created man and taught him how to speak. He gave him all the tools to be able to speak. Or here, another sign. The sun and the moon move in precise calculation. This is one of the first here. And then every single time when he throws these signs in here, in this chapter, it is repeating the same question. So which one of God's favors will you deny? It is constantly giving signs. Look at nature, look at the animals, look at this. What are you, how more, many more signs do you need? How can we deny these favors of our Lord? Every single living thing is being made out of water. Like these things, and but there are many, many more scientific like verses that were not proven by science yet in that time. I mean, 1400 years ago, this Quran has been put together, what's been revealed to the Prophet Muhammad Sallallahu Alaihi Wasallam. For example, also here in chapter 51, it goes deeper into this same verse that talks about the Big Bang kind of theory. It says, and the heaven we have constructed with strength, and indeed we are its expander. So God is expanding it. And this is what science proves. Science proves that the universe is expanding. Or here, for example, he created the day and the night and the sun and the moon, all moving in perfect orbit. And did you know that iron doesn't come from planet Earth? It comes from somewhere out of the universe. And the Quran says that. I mean, science found that out later, but it already was described in the Quran. How is that possible? Every single person has a unique fingerprint. It's also in the Quran. And also the Quran came in a time where the Arabic world really started more looking into poetry. You know, all these rhymes and these things. But this was something that could never be written in those times and even right now by a human being.

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0: 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So, huwag na natin patagalin pa dahil napaka-interesting ang ating mga kapanayam, si Miss Mia. Okay, si Mia. Yan. Hi, Mia. Good evening.
1: Hi. Good evening po.
0: Kumusta ka na? How are you?
1: Okay naman po. Kayo?
0: Oh, okay naman. Nice to have you on board. I met Mia couple of months ago, siguro mga October, November yata yon, when I watched advanced screening of a short film by a student from the University of Auckland, yung Intindi, and Mia played the part of the mom, no? Ikaw yung mom. And so, nakilala ko siya. 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So, Mia, just to put into context, taga saan ka sa Philippines?
1: I was born sa San Miguel, Manila. Mm-hmm. I was born there and then, pero we moved to New Zealand when I was, 9 years old.
0: 9 years old, okay. So yung San Miguel, yun yung malapit sa Malacanang, di ba?
1: Malapit po sa Malacanang,
0: yeah. Oo, Malacanang, no? So, do you still recall your early years nung nasa Manila ka? Ano yung parang very vivid sa memory mo?
1: I think yung mga going to school there sa La Consolacion College.
0: Sa La Consolacion?
1: Sa La Consolacion College. And then mm-hmm. malapit lang kami din sa simbahan sa San Miguel Church, tsaka mm-hmm. Quiapo, tsaka all the surroundings there, tsaka yung mga I had cousins sa Casimiro, and sort of we also went to Pampanga a lot because my mom was from there. So yun mga early memories doon.
0: Okay. So mom was from Pampanga. Taga saan naman si dad mo? Taga saan?
1: Sa Leyte.
0: Oh, okay. Have you been to Leyte also?
1: No, I never got to go there. Not yet.
0: Okay. Yeah. So when nung 9 years old ka, lumipad na kayo ng New Zealand. So how difficult or how easy was it for you to adjust coming here to Aotearoa?
1: I think kasi I was only 9 years old, it was mm-hmm. probably easier for me than my older siblings kasi I was just straight to school and I guess just assimilating to the school.
0: Okay. Yeah. And you settled in Auckland na or ibang part ng New Zealand?
1: No, we actually settled in Kaikohe, which is out in Northland, malapit sa like Bay of Islands.
0: Oh, yes. Yeah. Oh, oh.
1: Yeah. We were there for a bit and then moved to Auckland in I think mga 2000, something like that. Yeah. Mm-hmm.
0: Yeah. So your early years was in Kaikohe. I think it's a beautiful part of. I haven't been there, but I've heard of yung scenery, yung lugar, di ba, doon sa Kaikohe. And so when you moved to Auckland, high school ka na, dito ka na.
1: Yes, high school in Auckland. Yes, my last year high school. I went to Avondale College for my last year.
0: Ah, okay. Avondale, and then you went to university. Nag-uni ka dito sa Auckland.
1: Apa Auckland Uni. Pero I didn't study music at Auckland Uni. Music came a bit later. I actually studied engineering. At Auckland Uni and did that for a little bit. Well, for quite a while until just I suppose mga 5 years ago, six mm-hmm. maybe ten years ago, I was like, I've always liked music but I've never I guess pursued it properly. Mm. So that was I think mga 2021 Well, actually, no, 2017, I went back.

0: to school through Mainz Music. It's like the Music Institute of New Zealand, and then did a year mm-hmm. of songwriting, studying songwriting, and I did that for a year, and then in 2021, 22, I started doing a bit more music and released my first single in 2023. So yeah, it's been sort of a long journey to get here, but yeah.
1: And so your music is it's a passion, no? What type of music do you play, do you sing, you compose? Ano klase?
0: I think it's largely based on it's like dramatic pop. It's still like, yeah, it's got like the catchy pop choruses, I suppose, that I'm that I've grown up listening to, but I guess it's got a bit of me in it and my emotions in it. Yeah it's a lot of I suppose a lot of the songs have piano in it, and because I mostly write on a piano and start off there, and then the song progresses from there. So a lot of my songs are piano based, and then different instruments are layered on top of the main piano theme. Yeah.
1: Wow. Which comes first, the melody or the lyrics, sayo?
0: It depends. Okay. I think sometimes, like, if I don't have, I guess if I'm in front of the piano, then the melody will come first from the piano. But if I'm not at an instrument, I'm thinking thoughts, I have a lot of just random verses in my notes app and my on my phone, or I'm writing things down. So then, yeah, sometimes it comes from lyrics. Yeah, sometimes the lyrics come first, and then the melody comes, and then other times, yeah, it just depends. But I think actually more often the lyrics come first these days, I think, because there's like, so many things on my mind, and I'm like, and then I write it down, and then then based on that, then the melody or the music will come. Yeah.
1: Mia, do you, aside from the piano, do you also play any other musical instrument?
0: I also play guitar, and I sing. But yeah, those are the main 2-3 instruments. Yeah.
1: Okay. When you compose and then you record it, and then it's recorded, and then someone will mix it. Are you also part of that process, yung creative process, non? Or you have someone who will do the mixing, you have a producer for that? Yeah. Anong kwento doon?
0: Yeah. So actually I collaborate a lot with my producer, and she helps me a lot in, even like forming the songs and adding the instrumentation, and she does all of the mixing. So yeah, my producer is Clarissa Chai. We met through Women About Sound. And so we do a lot of work together, and she does most of the mixing and like the production, which I'm also learning from her now too. And then we normally will get someone else to master it, just a different set of ears as well to, to listen and get their input into it. So it's quite a collaborative thing, and it's nice to get other people to play on the track sometimes, like a drummer or a bass player or something else. Yeah,
1: Like session musicians, no?
0: One of my tracks, it was nice to also have like a violin player to play on top of the main orchestra. Like all the other bits were programmed in like the the orchestral stuff, but it was nice to just have like a top line of violin so that it cuts through, and it just sounds quite good with it all.
1: Nice. And all of your music is stream on Spotify. People, that's where they can listen.
0: Spotify, Apple Music, YouTube Music, any of those. Yeah, on most streaming platforms it's on.
1: And you have an Instagram account. So this one, the Instagram account is MissMia_sings. That's where you talk about your music. You

0: links to your releases of your songs. Mga ilan na yung music mo, Mia? Estimate lang, ilan na yung...
1: Yeah, I've got mga... Ngayon, I've got 10 singles out. So last year, I also did like a collaborative live recorded EP with Something They Call Myth, which is my producer's project, and Amelia. So we did a... Yeah,

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0: And welcome to the Black House, Wellington Access Radio, 106.1 FM. You're in the studio today with Eddie and Byron. How you doing, man?
1: I'm good, thank you.
0: You're back again.
1: I'm back again to talk about some stuff.
0: This is part two, so like, when did we been? Like 3 weeks ago?
1: Three weeks ago,
0: Byron came in to talk about his PhD looking at African experiences of the rental sector.
1: That's right.
0: And so that we kind of like covered, like, you, we gave like an overview of your kind of research, right? Mm-hmm. And we kind of, where did we land? We talked about like ideal, the idea of New Zealand of the ideal tenant.
1: Yeah.
0: This idea that like there's a kind of, if you're a landlord, you're looking for property manager, you're looking for certain sets of traits, sort of thing.
1: Yeah.
0: And that,
1: yeah. And
0: even
1: that fits within a context of like the commodification of housing, which then often means that you're going to also then borrow from sort of hegemonic ideas of who is worthy and who isn't.
0: Yeah.
1: And Africans tend not to fall into the worthy category.
0: And not even just that, it was the idea that despite Africans often going above and beyond almost fit that ideal tenant model,
1: yeah,
0: there's still barriers they're facing in terms of or rejection in terms of access to housing.
1: Yeah, sometimes by just simply being black. Yeah.
0: Fun times. So I guess where do we want to pick up?
1: I think the kind of idea I had was obviously that session we had about 3 weeks ago was sort of laying out what the PhD was, what I was focusing on, what were the main questions, broadly what I found, and then kind of moving into these sessions being honing into sort of each analysis chapter. So I wrote three analysis chapters. One was about anti-black racism and how kind of what we spoke about last week anyway.
0: Yeah.
1: And then number two was talking about the ways in which the rental sector, racism is an additional sort of barrier and burden to carry in an already punitive rental sector, which then has sort of emotional and affective consequences, as well as shapes how people rent, or how they look for rent and how they maintain it. You know, they come up with different strategies and stuff. And then the third one being like the way that the rental sector itself and racism within that is a way that like the broader systems of racism maintains itself.
0: Yep.
1: and sort of continues a racial hierarchy, which is sort of reminiscent, not reminiscent, but it's a continuation of colonial white supremacist ideals and structures and stuff. Yeah, yeah, yeah. So, I mean, yeah, so like in short, I'd love to talk about anti-black racism in itself. What I found in the chapter, and then kind of my theorizations and thoughts about it, and then I'd love to brainstorm with you and other people about what are we seeing, what do we think is happening, how do we talk about this in our own experiences and stuff.
0: Okay, that sounds a good structure.
1: We'll see. I tend to ramble. So
0: No, it's all good. Like, I feel like it's been a big week for me, as I said. Like,
1: yeah,
0: handed in my thesis, and then
1: congrats.
0: Friday, I was up at 5. Or 5:30 because I was interviewing Sean Kuti. So that was, so then I feel like yesterday I was up for about 17, 18 hours. Sort of, and then so my brain is just slowly playing, I'm playing catch.
1: Yeah, it's catching up with where your body is right now. Yeah. No, that's cool. I mean, yeah, so like I guess I can talk about how I kind of landed on thinking about anti-black racism and then talk a bit about where that led me. From like a social theorist kind of way of thinking. I actually remember this because it was around the time of my birthday last year. I had to go to a conference, and it was a really big deal. It was where all the research group that I was part of, but they held like a big anti-racist conference, which is very rare to find in anywhere, let alone New Zealand sort of thing.
0: Yeah.
1: You know, it was like people from different disciplines talking specifically about like how are we understanding racism theoretically, how do we think about ways to combat it sort of structurally, but also from a very like policy, practical and sort of activist standpoint. So it was a whole bunch of different kinds of people. And I was really struggling to write my first analysis chapter. Like I remember I handed in my first analysis chapter to my supervisor. And I remember this because I was sitting, I was really proud. I was like, man, that's such a good job. This is great, all this stuff. And I remember because I was sitting on a couch at my parents' in-law place, and I got an email on my phone, and I was thinking to myself, it's the weekend, don't look at it. It's the weekend, don't look at it. It's the weekend, don't look at it. And as most people who want to do well at things, I looked at it. And like the first book was like, oh, there's some really good stuff in here, but this is not a findings chapter, effectively. And I was like, oh, man. So I've been struggling for months trying to write this chapter. And so I had to do a presentation for this conference. Like, I was required to. All the PhD students at Potawedo were required. We're very lucky we got to go to the conference for free. Conferences are not cheap, generally speaking. And I was struggling, man. I was trying to find out, like, what am I trying to say here? There's all this data here, this really rich information people are talking about. And I was like pulling pieces of things apart, and I was really struggling. And I spoke to a friend of mine who was also doing a PhD. And all I actually did was I just explained what I thought this person was saying. She was like, yeah, exactly, like that. And actually, about a week before that, I had handed a bunch of stuff in, and I just looked at it like it was next to nothing. Like, maybe a way to frame this is, I remember talking to a friend of mine when I was talking about the research, and she says to me, oh, racism, you know, we all go through that. And I go, it's just normal. Like, it's just, oh, whatever, it's just racism. Like, yeah, I hear you. This is a big deal. It's good that you're doing this, but, you know, yeah, racism, just racism. It was just like I was like breathing in a certain way. And so I handed in a piece of stuff to my supervisor and kind of did a bit of analysis. And they were like, you're missing this, this, this, this, this. And I realized that because I had become so accustomed to racism in my life, in the life of friends around me, in the life of my parents, that I couldn't quite see. Obviously, my supervisors are sort of social theorist experts, but I was missing things that just felt mundane to me.
0: It's like you're overanalyzing or overthinking sort of thing of like, well, actually, if you just take it back to that core theme, that core idea, right?
1: And what they kind of

0: highlighted to me was that these kind of experiences that people were going through was a big deal. Mm. And I began to realize it was related to anti-black racism.
1: Yeah.
0: That's what I started, like, I realized, like, oh man, this is actually anti-black racism. And so, obviously, 3 weeks ago, we spoke a lot about the experiences that people were going through. And, you know, one thing that you highlighted as we started was, you know, blackness, you know, the ideal tenant, and that blackness kind of served as a barrier to that. There's this really interesting article. I don't know what context it was written in. It was as I was doing my research, and it was about this idea of like what the ideal tenant is. Mm-hmm. So there was a subheading, which said the ideal tenant is not foreign. Mm. You know, that's what it was, and it was basically like foreigners were not viewed as, you know, potentially good, clean, could pay, all those kind of things. And last time what I spoke about was that people assumed that many participants were poor, couldn't look after a house. Like were unable to take care of their children. There was all these assumptions. Yeah. And as I kind of broke down those assumptions, I began to realize, oh, wow, these are like stereotypes of black people and of African people. You know, like the ideas of poverty, the assumption of everyone being a refugee or being a former refugee. And like, that's not to say that there aren't former refugees in our community, because they definitely are. Mm. I interviewed some, you know, we know many people who are former refugees. Not that there's anything bad with that. It's more that there was just this kind of homogenizing assumption of Africans in this country that, oh, you must come from a refugee background, therefore you must be poor and in need of help. And these themes were quite common in what I was seeing. And the kind of the impact of was that many people were just spending a really, really, really long time looking for rental properties. You know, checking places out all the time, getting rejected very often, but also not being spoken to, being ignored, you know, stuff that I'd highlighted before. And when I kind of went through the qualitative data of what people were actually saying, things they had been told and stuff, was that, it was all around the assumptions that they were going to be dirty, or that they were going to not look after the property, or have you even lived in a house before? The assumption that they couldn't pay. You know, like I had one participant say, there was some incident that happened, and cops turned up to his rental property, and they automatically assumed it was a council house, which it wasn't. They assumed he was not working, and they assumed that as a consequence, he couldn't pay for the property. So he must have been the instigator of whatever, or the problem and things.
1: Yeah.
0: So it's all these kind of assumptions that, in my mind, are anti-black that begin to shape. Obviously intersectional as well, you know, there's many things about it, which begin to shape the way that people are treated.
1: Yeah.
0: So I was like, I think what I'm seeing is anti-black racism. So I wrote a chapter about that. In short, I wrote a chapter about that. You know, how these kinds of stereotypes shaped the way that people interacted with Africans, and as a consequence, found it really, really hard to find rental accommodation. And when they did, sometimes they were treated very poorly by neighbors, and neighbors tried to get rid of them or tried to convince landlords to get rid of them. And then, like I said, in some cases, they would put themselves in really good positions to get the rental property, were told, there's a better candidate, and then the rental property's for hire. It's for rent.
1: Left letting.
0: Weekly. You know, and even that one instance that I told you where they got kicked out of they were... Eventually, the land was, people are coming back, you know.
1: Yeah, the owner's coming back. Yeah, we want to move
0: in. And then
1: in.
0: About a month later, they found out one of their white friends was renting their property. So, you know, one thing that participants did say themselves was, like, it's oftentimes hard to prove racism.
1: Yeah.
0: But I would also argue that we only say it's hard to prove when we're operating upon the idea of intent.
1: Yeah.
0: To me, racism is not only intent. It's systemic, it's structural, it's institutional, and it's patterned. You know, if we look at racism only as individual behavior, we are taking one part of it, and I would argue the individual behavior is
1: it's almost symptomatic of
0: what
1: backs it up, right? It's the tip of the iceberg.
0: And it's very much the ways in which people maintain the structures in the first place.
1: Yeah.
0: Like, the N-word is used as a way to make sure that blackness knows its place within the hierarchy that already exists. So the N-word actually isn't, I mean, it is racism, but it's not what we should be focusing on. It's like, why does the N-word have such impact? Why does it maintain the structure? And why do people use it to have power? Like, say, if everyone were well off, you know, and someone used the N-word, you'd be like, that person's got an individual problem.
1: Yeah.
0: But it's like, that wouldn't have as much impact if it didn't mean that my blackness was...

0: was a ceiling for me getting a rental property in this case, or, you know, going up the financial ladder or whatever, yeah. You know? So like I said, wrote a chapter on it, and I theorized about it. And I guess what I want to talk about today a bit more was that, like, what I kind of saw, I think there's something to highlight, is that when I did a lit review, there's not much in New Zealand about Black African experiences, Jimmy. Yeah. There's obviously stuff out there. Like, I don't want to say Camille hasn't done any work. I don't want to say Mandisi Madjibo hasn't done any work. I use those theorists as part of my lit review. But what I realized, there's not much out there by way of understanding or theorizing the ways that Africans experience our own blackness in this country. But also, you know, in Mandisi's work, for example, he uses anti-black racism, but he uses it specifically from what's already there. Mm-hmm. You know, he's like, oh, this theory, anti-black racism. Whereas what I was really thinking about was, like, how do we, and when I use theory, I use the word in this, like, kind of the scientific sense.
1: Yeah.
0: That it's something that has been tried, tested, and it's been proven to be as true as we can argue it to be. Mm. You know, like, gravity is technically a theory of gravity.
1: Yeah.
0: Because it's been tried and tested multiple times. It's proven that, there's something here that pulls things to the ground or whatever. And so when I say theory, I use it in a very similar way, that, like, anti-blackness or anti-black racism has been theorized, tested, and proven to be true in many different contexts. But largely, it's North American-based.
1: Yeah.
0: And sort of UK and European-based.
1: Because that was the question I was going to sort of have when it came to that, sort of when you were talking about those kind of those stereotypes mm-hmm. that African people were kind of encountering. Like, it's a two-part sort of question of, like, firstly, kind of what sort of time frames were people talking about these experiences? Like, is it something that is people more encountering more now? Or is mm-hmm. it, like, was it people also talking about it, like, historically, like, because then my kind of thinking is that when you talk about those kind of stereotypes of, like, how much of that is, not how much of it is, like, those kind of underlying assumptions of Africa as you know, nobody, you know, we all ride lions, or we all mm-hmm. kind of, like, sleep mm-hmm. in mud huts and that sort of thing, versus, like, obviously then when you look at contemporary discourse, especially coming up, whether it's to Europe or whether it's America, when it comes to groups like refugees, mm-hmm. when it comes to those particular, like, politicized narratives that have cropped up in the last mm-hmm. 15, 20 years as a core political issue, especially of the political right or the far right, mm-hmm. like, how does that sort of interplay sort of look? Because in my head, like, I would almost sit there and, like, in my head, what I'd kind of look at it and say is, like, oh, like, there's a kind of degree of people going, like, oh, well, you're from Africa, you must be kind of, yeah, there's the assumption of poverty or assumption mm-hmm. of kind of primitivism, essentially.
0: Yeah.
1: Versus, did those kind of emerge as two slightly different sort of strands, as kind of like the primitivist kind of argument, and then obviously then the kind of, while also they are kind of like tied, or negative stereotypes tied to African people, mm-hmm. they're also negative stereotypes tied to refugees as the kind of category of people more broadly. Like, mm-hmm. Was there a kind of split, or was it?
0: They interplayed with one another. Yeah. And the way I think about racism, generally speaking, is incoherent.
1: Mm.
0: It doesn't actually make...
1: There's no logic to it.
0: Yeah, there's no logic. It doesn't actually make any sense. It's prejudice that has been elevated to a structure, you know? And so when people were... I'll start by saying, participants were extraordinarily aware that anti-black racism was a thing and it was shaping these. But they weren't like, oh, this kind of happened and I couldn't really tell you why. No, it was like, because...
1: Yeah, no, why? Think about
0: but come back to your question, like, it was... Everything was kind of layered.
1: Mm.
0: A lot of it came... They kind of overlapped on top of one another. And maybe I'll kind of lead toward my theory kind of based on your kind of question, the way I was thinking about it. But what I saw a lot was people sort of indicating that the ways that Africa is portrayed, the limited view that people have of Africans in this country, is based around, like, poverty, which was linked to being a refugee.
1: Yeah.
0: So they were like, Africa's poor, therefore there are lots of refugees. And when you're here, you're poor because you're a former refugee. Mm. You know, it was this kind of, this, like, circular thing going on, which people were, there was no kind of awareness of what the narratives and stories actually were of why are they refugees?
1: Yeah.
0: What, you know, like, there was the assumption,

0: that then elevated to like, oh, you're a refugee, they must be, that's because Africans are prone to being dictators. Mm. It's like, well, the story of dictatorships in Africa is extraordinarily complex and is very tied to like Western intervention.
1: Yeah.
0: You know, and you know, you can talk about someone like Thomas Sankara, for example, like, yeah, had very lots of traits that we would consider being a dictator. But the reason why he was sort of taken out was not because he was a dictator, it's because he refused IMF loans.
1: Yeah.
0: He refused to say, oh, I will take these tools that the West is trying to use,
1: yeah,
0: so they can bankrupt us effectively. You know? So like the thing, what I'm trying to say is that people, those participants themselves were very aware that Africa is portrayed in a very specific kind of way.
1: Yeah.
0: And that when people interact with them, the people who interact with them, their sort of shape and view of what Africa is very much dictated by media, mm, by news, which is oftentimes, not always, but oftentimes about being a refugee, being poor, you know,
1: World Vision ads sort of thing.
0: Growing up, people used to call me a World Vision kid because they thought it was funny. Like, I was skinny and I was African. So they're like, oh, World Vision. All African kids are poor and need our help. Mm. And there's the idea of needing help is also a thing that came up quite a lot. Like, oh, I need handouts. I need help. You know, again, linked to being poor. I'm trying to come back to your question.
1: Yes, no, you're good.
0: they were all kind of layered up on top of one another. And again, like, my role as a social theorist was trying to tease these out. But what I found a lot was that they all kind of got sandwiched together, mm, in an incoherent kind of way. And so, like, it wasn't just that, because, like, I would say that there was
1: like, also, like, you're not, it's almost like, is that you're not just a refugee, you're an African refugee,
0: yes,
1: you're a black,
0: yeah,
1: refugee.
0: You're an,
1: right,
0: African refugee, you're black. And the way I was thinking about this, for me, there were multiple things happening all at once,
1: yeah,
0: which I think I'm going to argue comes back to the way that Africans are portrayed in this country, which again was also what participants themselves, it wasn't just me, it was participants themselves were very, mm, aware that there's a very specific shape and view that people have of Africans in this country. So what I was kind of seeing was that Africans were portrayed, there was a xenophobia. There was, generally speaking, an anti-immigrant sentiment, but an anti-black immigrant sentiment. Because, mm, you know, we look at this country, there are many people coming in from Europe. There are,
1: yeah,
0: you know, you go to any kind of office workplace, the number of British accents, mm, is quite a lot. And I'm a bit like, we're not talking about the Brits coming in and taking these jobs.
1: Yeah.
0: We're talking about the not white people that are coming and taking jobs and that are problematic. So there seemed to be this xenophobia targeted specifically at Africanness.
1: Yeah.
0: Not blackness, mm, Africanness specifically. You know, so it was like, oh, you're an African that's come with a funny accent who's arrived here begging for help, who's going to be on welfare. That was the assumption.
1: Yeah.
0: So it was xenophobia based on being poor, needing help and wanting handouts.
1: Mm.
0: So that then intertwined with the refugee status.
1: Yeah.
0: Even though the main streams that of people coming to the country are, you know, through the humanitarian stream and economic migrants.
1: Yeah.
0: Which my family is one, you know. My dad came here to fill a position as a doctor. So when I was growing up, people just could not fathom the idea that my dad was a medical doctor. They were just like, but how? Like, the only way you can come here is because you need our help. You know, that, mm, was kind of the assumption. So there was like xenophobia directed specifically at what,
1: yeah,
0: people viewed Africa to be. And then that then merged into like the idea that the sort of stereotypes of Africans themselves, not blackness yet,
1: mm,
0: just Africans themselves. Primitivism was a huge one.
1: Yeah.
0: It was like, these Africans don't know how to do anything. We need to teach you everything. You know, like one participant said to me, yeah, people in Fletcher teach him how to use a knife and fork or how to clean up after himself. And he's just like, are you serious? And again, like I spoke about two,
1: yeah,
0: weeks ago, like participants themselves were like, because of our Africanness, we take care of things.
1: Yeah.
0: You know? But even within that, there's this idea, there's a civilizing mission, but also the idea that a knife and fork is civilized.
1: Mm.
0: You know, there are many cultures, including European ones, pizza, for example, who eat with their hands.
1: Yeah.
0: And so, like, this idea that a knife and fork is what is civilized kind of ties into the domesticating the savage, you know?
1: Mm.
0: So there was primitivism itself, but these were, like, specific stereotypes of Africans themselves. So at this stage, I was seeing this kind of specific anti-African xenophobia, but then specific anti-African primitivism.
1: Mm.
0: And primitivism is not exclusive to Africans.
1: Yeah.
0: You see it a lot with Maori and Pacifica peoples in this country. There's a lot of that, but it was very this kind of specific sort of anti-African stereotypes, like sort of starting with primitivism and then like working its way down to different kind of stereotypes. And then the third one was a little bit about this idea of like borrowing again, now I'm moving more into anti-black racism,

borrowing from overseas, mm-hmm. specifically looking at like North America and sort of the UK yeah. in the area, borrowing specifically anti-black ideas about that. And that was about like gangsterism, being violent, those kind of stereotypes that were kind of layered on top of the already existing ones. So people were experiencing both anti-African specific sentiment on like

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Well, hello, folks. Welcome to another edition of Back Porch Bluegrass. I'm your host, Paul Trenwith, and got a show lined up for you that I think you're going to enjoy today. I've got music from about three different LPs, so I am digging deep into my collection and hope you're going to enjoy some of the choices. That opening track was one called Soaring on the Strings, and I wrote that tune together with my wife Colleen Trenwith, and it was her playing the fiddle doing a superb job, and I have to admit it's one of my favourite tunes of all the ones that we've put together. Soaring on the Strings was about my favourite. Oh, here's another favourite we're going to get into with Dan Tominski from the album Carry Me Across the Mountains. One of my favourite songs written by Jimmy Davis, Charles Mitchin and Bonnie Dodd from way back. Dan Tominski doing lead vocals and mandolin, Tony Rice on rhythm guitar.

Jerry Douglas on dobro, Ron Stewart on banjo. It's a pretty good group. Stan Tominski doing the lead vocal and the choruses. Barry Bales playing bass and Aubrey Haney playing fiddle. Can't get much better than that, folks. I hope you're going to enjoy I Dreamed of an Old Love Affair.

that makes such a good bluegrass song. Dreamed of an old love affair, and they do it beautifully. Well, we're getting into the first of the LPs now, and this is an LP called From the Beginning, and it's a UK issue of a couple of albums from the USA, and it's a band, Country Gazette. From the Beginning, it's called, and it's got tracks that they have recorded in 1972 and in 1974. And the general lineup is Byron Berline on fiddle, Roger Bush on bass, Kenny Wirtz on guitar, Alan Mundy on five-string banjo. And this group grew out of other albums like Doug Dillard and Gene Clark's Expedition. They all changed. The Kentucky Colonels got involved with it. Clarence White played for a little while. Lots of people have played for a little while with the band. And Country Gazette is basically this lineup, though. And I'm going to play a couple of tracks off this. The first one we're going to do now is one called The Lonesome Blues.

Oh, that's some pretty good bluegrass music from the Country Gazette there, and we might hear from them a little bit later on in the program. Now I'm going to play a banjo tune that from one of my favourite players, Bill Emerson, and I always loved the way he played the melody very clearly and just got some nicely timed licks. And I heard him when he first played with Cliff Waldron. Emerson and Waldron, their first album is called New Shades of Grass, and he did some lovely playing on that, and they're a real influence on our early days playing bluegrass music. And here he is doing a tune called Little Nellie Gray, and I've more recently found out that Darling Nellie Gray is a real song back from the 1850s, and it's a story of a young man who's he was a slave, and his girlfriend was a slave, and she was sold to another owner far, far away, and he had lost his darling Nellie Gray, and he pined away for her. It's a beautiful song, quite a tragic song, typical of that era, I guess, and it's a really nice tune. Bill doesn't do the words for it, he just plays it as a banjo tune, but I thought you might like to hear it, because I'd like to hear it, so that's good enough for me. Here's Bill Emerson playing Darling, he called it Little Nellie Gray. Cliff Waldron's playing guitar, Garland Alderman playing mandolin, yes it is, and fiddle, Bill Poffenberger, I think, if there's any, Tom Gray playing bass, all the various musicians from around Washington at the time playing Little Nellie Gray. Let's have a listen.

See what I mean about nice, clear banjo playing? Just lovely. And Garland Allman's solo was really nice on the mandolin too. It's a lovely song. Look it up if you can, Darling Nellie Gray. It's got some lovely words to it that, and it makes a lovely tune. Let's get

this show, Paul. Leanne Womack is a sort of country singer, sings acoustic country bluegrass, but in the album Industrial Strength Bluegrass, it was just a real treasure of an album that was sent to me from Ray Reschenberg in Hamilton, Ohio, in the USA. And it's just a wonderful album, recreating some of the songs that were found around southwestern Ohio's musical legacy, of particularly in bluegrass in the 1950s and 60s and early 70s. And it's got some wonderful musicians on it. And the song that I've picked out to play is A Picture from Life's Other Side. Leanne Womack's doing the lead vocals, Mike Bubbs playing bass, Jason Carter fiddle, Jason Barry is doing mandolin and harmony fiddles, and Kenny Smith playing guitar. And many of you will be familiar with Seldom Seen or John Duffy's version of this song, but here's Leanne Womack, and she does a pretty good job of it. Let's hear her.

And that was a song that Dave Evans was known for. I put you crook when I mentioned Seldom Seen, thinking it was a picture from Life's Other Side, but it wasn't. I got my facts wrong about that song, but wonderful singing from Leanne Womack there. That's from the album Industrial Strength Bluegrass. You're listening to Back Porch Bluegrass. I'm your host, Paul Trenrith, and I'm playing you music from my shelves. And I've got lots of CDs and LPs collected through 60 years of listening to bluegrass music, and enjoying sharing them with you. And I hope you're enjoying listening to some of the little gems that I pull off the albums so that I can play them on my radio show. The show is sponsored by Sherry's Music Works, and of course we're in Hamilton, New Zealand. This show comes to you from Free FM 89.0, independent community media in Hamilton, New Zealand. And our sponsor is Sherry's Music Works, big music store in Hamilton. And anything you want to do with music, go and see the folks from Sherry's. They do a fine job of supporting music locally, and they'd love to see you. And if you visit them, tell them you heard about them on the Back Porch Bluegrass Show, and I'm sure David Shearer would be delighted to know that his support is getting a bit of airtime. You can buy anything from a Martin guitar to a flat pick there, and anything in between, but good place to go and good folk at Shearer's Music Store. Let's hear John Hartford. I got intrigued by the music of John Hartford in 1971, which was my first visit to the United States. And we went to Bean Blossom, Indiana, and John Hartford was playing at Bean Blossom. And I just loved his music. And it was a very different approach, something I'd not heard before. And I love his songwriting. And from the album, My How the Time Does Fly, which was an assemblage of lots of different tracks from many albums, here he is doing Skipping in the Mississippi Dew. John Hartford with his banjo, and I think his feet are in there too. And it's on LP, so I've just got to get set up for it now and see what we can do.

0: It's very, very special because if you can see,
1: yeah,
0: the numbers all go to 11. Look, right across the board, 11, oh, 11,
1: and most
0: 11,
1: of the
0: and
1: amps go up to 10.
0: Exactly.
1: Does that mean it's louder? 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

0: from over Swami's face. So when everything was over, Swami would go and then go to his room, have a head bath, come back and sit in a new company. Then the bhajan would go on for a long time. And I cannot describe the splendor on his face, but how could I ever describe that splendor which we human beings have never witnessed before?
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My dear brothers, sisters and friends, السلام عليكم ورحمة الله. Peace be upon you all. This is our weekly talking. Today I would like to talk about some points to show how the Islamic faith has lots of beautiful things for all mankind. How Islam guides all mankind everywhere in the right way to gain happiness and satisfaction and be in paradise after that. The first important thing, my dear, we have to understand that all messages which he revealed from the Creator to all messengers and the prophets to all mankind, just to ask them to recognize the Creator and to worship Him alone without any partner, and then guide them to the right way. We can see from Adam until the Prophet Muhammad, peace be upon them all, and all prophets in between, all of them, they have the same message. Invite people to the right way, to a good guidance, to gain happiness and have a lot of benefits in their daily life and in the hereafter. I'm really wondering, because most of people, they respect the man-made law more than the law of Creator, which is still valid until now. We have to thinking about that. And then when the last message, which is the Islam coming, so it's coming with a full guidance for all mankind everywhere. So it is a complete way of life. The first important thing in Islamic faith, give freedom for everyone to believe in God or not. Everyone can select what he needs. Because simply the Creator, he can let all the people accept this message and worship him. Simple like that. But he leave this one for everyone to thinking and choose by himself. That's why Allah said in the Holy Quran, وَلَوْ شَاءَ رَبُّكَ لَآمَنَ مَنْ فِي الْأَرْضِ كُلُّهُمْ جَمِيعًا. It means if the will of the Creator God need all the people on the earth be a Muslim or to believe in him, he can do that. But he leave everyone to choose by himself and give us

symptoms and evidence for that. And also, Allah subhanahu wa ta'ala said, وَقُلِ الْحَقَّ مِنْ رَبِّكُمْ فَمَنْ شَاءَ فَلْيُؤْمِنْ وَمَنْ شَاءَ فَلْيَكْفُرْ. He talked to our Prophet Muhammad, peace be upon him, and say to him, say the message which I give it to you, to all mankind, and leave the people to choice who need to follow this one as a believer, no problem at all. And even if he none, the other not accepted, no problem at all. So this is the full freedom and the real freedom for everyone to select. No harm, no pushing, no pressure upon anyone else. And that's why we say in another verse, لا إكراه في الدين, no pressure in the face upon anyone else. This is, my dear, the beauty of the Islam. Everyone have right to select whatever he believes in. And the last message I just need to say to all of you, and this is my advice from myself, and it is my experience, whether what you like Islam or not, and what you believe in, and what I believe in the end of the day, we are human beings living together in the same land, in the same place, under the same law, the same environment. So we need to learn how can we deal together peacefully and establish unity between all of us with respect, with love, with unity. We can establish a healthy and a strong community. This is, my dear, the point. Allah guide us all to the right way and spread happiness and peace between all of us. Thank you so much for listening, and see you, inshallah, next week with another topic. Amen. Assalamu alaikum wa rahmatullahi wa barakatuh.

Give me 4 minutes and I will prove that the Quran is from God. So the first thing that I started asking about, like, okay, the question we all ask is like, is this being written by a person or does it really come from a higher power? And it's super interesting when you look into that, how the creator acknowledges himself. He literally does it throughout the whole Quran by asking questions back to us. Instead of we asking the questions, we get the questions back. And it's so fascinating. I mean, God invites us to look at the signs. For example, right over here, chapter 51, in verse 20 and 21, it says, "And on planet Earth, there are signs for those with certainty, and there are signs in yourself as well. Why do you not see it?" It's literally asking a question, why do you not see it? We constantly look at our phones these days, but if you literally just take a step into nature, you look at the complexity of the universe, the sky, the stars, the nature, water, the fact that we are able to breathe, and it says here as well, and there are signs within yourself. I mean, look at the complexity of our bodies, the fact that I'm even able to speak, that I'm able to see, smell, and hear. It's actually something that we never think about, right? And to be honest, before looking into religion, I was fascinated by science, and I still am. And the beautiful thing is that the more I started reading this book, the more I saw that it's absolutely in line with science. And people always think like religion and science, they don't go hand in hand, but it actually does. In chapter 21, and this is one of the verses that actually started to really convince me. It says, "Do the disbelievers not see that the heavens and the earth were once joined together and then we split them apart?" This is the Big Bang. I mean, this is the theory that science like literally started thinking about a little while ago, like maybe 100, 200 years ago. And it says after that, "And we made every living thing from water, H2O. I mean, our bodies are 70% water. How did the prophet know that like so long ago, like 1400 years ago? And then the last question of this verse, "Will they then not believe?" It's like constantly asking questions. It's asking questions back to us, like, how do you not see it? And then there is this other chapter, chapter 55, which is called Ar-Rahman, the most gracious. It's one of the names of God, of Allah, that is described in the Quran. It is an entire chapter to this acknowledgement of questions and how this chapter, Ar-Rahman, is described. It is constantly giving signs, such as here it says, "He created man and taught him how to speak. He gave him all the tools to be able to speak." Or here, another sign, "The sun and the moon move in precise calculation." This is one of the first here. And then every single time when he throws these signs in here, in this chapter, it is repeating the same question. "So which one of God's favors will you deny?" It is constantly giving signs. Look at nature, look at the animals, look at this. What are you, how more, many more signs do you need? How can we deny these favors of our Lord? Every single living thing is being made out of water. Like these things, but there are many, many more scientific like verses that were not proven by science yet in that time. I mean, 1400 years ago, this Quran has been put together, what's been revealed to the Prophet Muhammad Sallallahu Alaihi Wasallam. For example, also here in chapter 51, it goes deeper into this same verse that talks about the Big Bang kind of theory. It says, "And the heaven we have constructed with strength, and indeed we are its expander." So God is expanding it. And this is what science proves. Science proves that the universe is expanding. Or here, for example, "He created the day and the night and the sun and the moon, all moving in perfect orbit." And did you know that iron doesn't come from planet Earth? It comes from somewhere out of the universe. And the Quran says that. I mean, science found that out later, but it already was described in the Quran. How is that possible? Every single person has a unique fingerprint. It's also in the Quran. And also the Quran came in

time where the Arabic world really started more looking into poetry. You know, all these rhymes and these things, but this was something that could never be written in those times, and even right now, by a human being.

brothers and sisters, this world is a vast testing ground. Among those whom Allah loves the most are women whose hearts are soft, whose gaze is modest, and whose character is fragrant like the flowers of paradise. Today, I will talk about 10 types of women about whom Allah Himself says, "I love them." Please watch this video till the end, inshallah, because it contains words that could change the course of your life. 1. The woman who forgives for Allah's sake. The Prophet sallallahu alaihi wasallam said, "Whoever pardons, Allah will honor him." Muslim 4677. Allah says, "Those who restrain their anger and pardon others, Allah loves the doers of good." Surah Al-Imran 3:134. Dear sisters, if your husband makes a mistake, forgive him sincerely for the pleasure of Allah. You are not just a wife, you are a princess on the path to paradise. Your forgiveness is so powerful that it can shake the throne of Allah. 2. The patient woman. Allah says, "Indeed, Allah is with the patient." Surah Al-Baqarah 2:153. Maryam, peace be upon her, showed unparalleled patience when the whole world was against her. The wife of Pharaoh

0: Asiya endured great hardship, but remained steadfast in faith and was rewarded with paradise. Whoever is patient on Allah's path will have a special place in paradise waiting for her. 3. The woman who repents with tears. Allah says, "Indeed, Allah loves those who are constantly repentant and loves those who purify themselves." Surah Al-Baqarah 222. The Prophet sallallahu alaihi wasallam said, "When a servant repents, Allah is more pleased than one who finds their lost camel in the desert." Muslim 2747. A woman who weeps before Allah, sincerely regretting her mistakes, will be forgiven immediately. On the Day of Judgment, she will be granted the shade of the throne, a shade that no one else will have. 4. The woman who maintains purity. Purity is not just physical cleanliness, but a deep spiritual quality. Allah says, "Indeed, Allah loves those who are pure." Surah At-Tawbah 9108. The Prophet sallallahu alaihi wasallam said, "Purity is half of faith." Muslim 223. A woman who preserves her physical, mental, and moral purity brings blessings to her home and children. 5. The woman who avoids backbiting. Allah says, "Backbiting is eating the flesh of your dead brother." Surah Al-Hujurat 14:12. A woman who guards her tongue from backbiting is beloved to Allah. On the Day of Judgment, Allah will protect her face from the fire. Tirmidhi 1931. 6. The woman who pleases her husband. The Prophet sallallahu alaihi wasallam said, "A woman who dies while her husband is pleased with her will enter paradise." Tirmidhi 1161. Such a woman brings happiness to her home and blessings in paradise. 7. The woman who guards her gaze from non-mahram men. Allah says, "Tell the believing women to lower their gaze." Surah An-Nur 24:31. A woman who modestly controls her gaze and guards her beauty shows not just outward charm, but the beauty of her modesty, shyness, and faith. 8. The woman who does not wear fragrance in public. The Prophet sallallahu alaihi wasallam clearly said, "A woman who wears perfume and walks out to attract men is an adulteress." Abu Dawood. Fragrance can attract the hearts of others. A modest woman perfumes her faith, not her body. 9. The woman who obeys her husband. The Prophet sallallahu alaihi wasallam said, "A woman who prays her 5 daily prayers, fasts Ramadan, observes hijab, and obeys her husband will have all the doors of paradise opened for her." 10. The woman who observes hijab. Allah says, "And let them draw their veils over their bosoms. That is more suitable that they will be known and not abused." Surah Al-Ahzab 33:59. A hijabi woman carries modesty in her eyes, dignity in her behavior, and honor in her dress. Such a woman is the queen of paradise. Shining final words and invitation. Dear brothers and sisters, we put a lot of effort into making this video, researching, writing the script, and editing, all for the pleasure of Allah alone. If this video touched your heart, please give it a like, comment below, which of these qualities will you start working on first? Subscribe to the channel for more inspiring and authentic content. May Allah illuminate our families with the light of these 10 noble qualities. Ameen.
1: Bismillahirrahmanirrahim. My dear brother, sister, this is our weekly hadith. And today I would like to talk about the signs of hypocrites. And Abi Hurairah radiallahu anhu, أن رسول الله صلى الله عليه وسلم قال آية المنافق 3 إذا حدث كذب وإذا وعد أخلف وإذا اؤتمن خان وفي رواية وإن صام وصلى وزعم أنه مسلم. حضرة أبي هريرة رضي الله عنه reported the messenger of Allah peace be upon him said, "There are 3 signs of hypocrisy. When he speaks, he lies. When he makes a promise, he breaks it. And when he is trusted, he betrays his trust." Another narration adds the words, "Even if he observes fasting, perform.

0: form prayers and asserts that he is a Muslim. May Allah subhanahu wa ta'ala let us say the truth all time, keep our deal or every time, never break our deal, our promises to be a good people, a good Muslim, not hypocrites. Thank you so much for listening. See you inshallah next week with another hadith. Fi amanillah. Wassalamu alaikum wa rahmatullahi wa barakatuh.
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0: String. Welcome back to That's the Ticket with me, Hannah Mooney. You're listening to Free FM 89.0, independent community media. And if you're just joining us, I've got a couple of cast members from Hamilton Musical Theatre's upcoming production of Avenue Q, the musical. I've been having a chat to Luca and Gabby. We've been covering a lot of ground. Yeah. And I feel like it's very easy to get deep with Avenue Q because we've uncovered that there are so many layers to this show.
1: An onion of a show, absolutely.
0: An onion of a show. Oh, crikey. But, like, we've kind of touched on this, that you guys are in the space, we're gearing up to opening, you guys are ready to get it in front of a crowd. Mm-hmm. Your favourite songs are not ones that you sing?
1: No.
0: Which is bold.
1: Yeah.
0: I mean, it's nice, actually. I think it's quite sweet, but you're probably like, this is the song I pay attention to because I'm not on stage, and so I just get to, like, chill and listen.
1: You get to stand backstage, watch the monitor, and just have fun.
2: Yeah, we're just so, you know, extraordinarily humble.
1: Oh, yes, of course.
0: Yeah. Lucas, we established that before the break when we were kind of going through past roles. And, can we have some more info on you being in a show in Australia? How did that happen?
2: Oh, that was like, because I used to live over there. I lived over there until...
0: It's less of an impressive flex now.
1: Yeah.
0: You should have made something up, bro.
2: I lived over there until 2022, or the end of 2022, and I moved over here, did my last year of school in Masterson, and did like a cooking course for 1 year, and then moved up here to do WinTech.
0: Great.
1: Cool. So you'll be making all the kai for the after party then, I'm hearing, right?
0: Yeah, nice. Sounds good.
2: Don't know how much I learned from that course, to be honest.
0: And so this is your first show with Hamilton Musical Theatre.
2: Yeah.
0: And yeah, we're in the midst of the studies with all the shows for that. And I know that Avenue Q is the focus here because, you know, if you're listening and you haven't bought your tickets, this is the sign. This is the sign that you need to visit iTick and book your ticket.
1: Yeah.
0: But, like, I got to ask, post-Avenue Q, have we got anything on the books?
1: Ooh.
0: Creative project-wise.
2: Well.
0: That you can talk about. Sometimes people have stuff and they can't talk about it. But also, even if you can't talk about it, just tell me. It's just us. It's all good.
1: I'd love... It's just us. The three microphones. I'd love to pretend that I have, you know, lots of secrets, lots of stuff happening behind the scenes. But at the moment, I think it's just... It'll be a nice break from, you know, rehearsals three times a week and...
0: Yeah.
1: And collecting myself before I probably throw myself into another show.
0: I was going to say, that's always the way. People are always like, I don't have anything, but I'm going to have a break. And then they're back on That's the Ticket, like, 3 weeks later. And I'm like, oh, look who's back, sis.
1: Yep.
0: Yeah. You got anything coming up, Luca?
2: Other than, like, stuff for WinTech, like Big Night Out, which is happening in, is it, like, June? I don't remember when it's happening, but it's happening sometime.
0: Respect the honesty.
1: Yeah.
0: Great marketing, bro.
2: Yeah. But yeah, other than like that.
0: And then do you, because your second year, do you do like an end of year or you do like a production for that?
2: Yes. I know from last year, the second and third years both like do a production at the end of the year. I'm not entirely sure what it's going to be yet.
0: Yeah.
2: I haven't got anything for it, but last year it was.
0: Was it The Witches of Eastwick?
2: Yeah, Witches of Eastwick.
0: I went and saw that.
1: Yeah.
0: You would not have been in it because you would have been first year at that point in time.
2: Yeah, wasn't in that.
0: You also weren't in that.
1: I was not. I'm not even a WinTech kid.
0: No.
1: Well, I'm a WinTech kid, but in a totally different course.
0: What course are we talking?
1: I'm a design and visual communication degree kid.
0: Oh, yo.
1: Yeah.
0: Well done.
1: Yeah, right?
0: Yeah.
2: Although, we're in the same building.
1: We are in the same building.

0: I can often hear them, you know, their warm-ups. We will do the viva viva with you.
1: Oh,
0: you can hear it.
1: And,
0: you know, that and sometimes just occasional screaming down the hall, depending on what they're working on that week.
1: Yeah. I mean, fair.
0: Yeah.
1: You know, I wish I did a comms degree, not at WinTech. I was at University of Waikato. And, yeah, there weren't many opportunities to just have a scream. Or viva, viva, viva.
0: Yeah. Right? We should be joining in on the screaming. Definitely a release.
1: But actually, this is a, what is it, this like 400th cheeky radio host question, but you were talking about viva, viva, viva, viva as the warm-up. What's the warm-up for Avenue Q?
0: Oh, we do have a pretty set warm-up at the moment. What do we call it? It's like walk something... run.
2: Yeah, we got to remember the like single word that we do at the first. Where we
0: That's true.
2: Yeah.
0: Kate has set up a really awesome. I look forward to it every rehearsal. It's our feeling circle.
1: Oh, okay. Bless.
0: Yeah. So we all have one word and we move around in a circle and we all say our one word and we're there to listen. And once it's out, and then we can start the rest of our rehearsal.
1: Do you pick a one word every rehearsal?
0: Every rehearsal. Or sometimes it's a sound, you know, it might come to you and you go, you know, and that's you for that rehearsal.
1: Okay.
2: It's either that or it's like some like synonym of tired or something like that.
0: Yeah, a lot of the time we also have like super excited.
2: Yeah,
0: and we have to, to be like, one word, and they're like, cool, pumped, you know.
1: Okay. So. I should have got you guys to pick a word for this.
0: Ah, yeah?
1: Yeah.
0: Luca, do you have a word?
2: Oh, I don't have a word.
1: That's okay. People find it hard to describe me and this experience in one word.
0: Ah, yeah.
1: Yeah.
0: That's summarizing. Yeah, it's tough. Ooh, maybe two words, you know, just top tier.
1: Top tier.
0: Yeah. Or maybe radio show, if we're allowed to.
1: Yeah.
0: That's a feeling and an emotion.
1: Yeah. I mean, what I would use for myself would be interested, you know, because like, you guys come on and I just get to ask you questions for like the whole time.
0: Yeah, curious.
1: Yeah, it's a good time from where I'm sitting. I mean, if you guys have any questions for me, feel free.
0: We'll start throwing cheeky questions back at you.
1: Yeah. I mean, actually, that's a nice segue into one that I often like to ask when I have actors in the studio. Mm-hmm. And it probably hits differently with musical theatre, but like line learning, is there a method? Because some people have a very specific process, and your gasp is making me think there's something here.
0: I would love to say that I have a solid process that, you know, someone listening could be like, oh, yeah, I'll use that next time. I had a lot of stuff happening at the same time, and I was really trying to cram a lot of lines into a short amount of time. And I went so far as to look up pre-made Quizlets.
1: Oh my goodness.
0: And you know what? There are pre-made Quizlet flashcards that you can find with, you know, Kate Monster's lines or Princeton's lines.
1: Wow.
0: So I used that until my free trial ran out.
1: I was thinking that the internet was just for one thing, and this is a joke. This is a reference to a song in Avenue Q, and if you know, you know, and if you don't, you need to go and see the show.
0: You have to come to the show, absolutely.
1: The internet is for something.
0: Uh-huh. Other than that, I've roped in other people to say my lines with me. I'm very selective, though. You know, I learn the pages that have all of the best jokes on my own, and then you can help me learn the other ones, because I don't want to ruin the show for anyone that's coming.
1: I mean, that's respectful.
0: Yeah.
1: I respect that. Mm-hmm. Luca, what's the method?
2: Oh, see, I don't think anyone should take my advice on methods for this stuff, because what I do is I usually just learn in the rehearsals.
0: Uh-oh.
2: And I just learn them all like
1: Oh, my gosh. I mean, you must have a good memory.
2: Yeah.
1: Or do you learn fast?
2: I learn pretty quickly. Like, I did already have, like, most of the songs down pat from the start, because I'd listened to the soundtrack a lot.
1: That's another sparks another good question, or I think it's a good question, because obviously this musical exists, the soundtracks exist on Spotify or wherever else you get your music.
0: Yep.
1: And is it hard, like, in the lead up, knowing you've got the role, you start listening to the show, and then do you think is it hard to not try and base your performance off what you've heard? Is that like a

0: challenge in that space?
1: Yeah, a little bit.
2: Definitely, especially when you're thinking about creating a voice for your character.
0: Mm.
2: Like we were discussing before that our real voices are very different to our character voices. And so when you're trying to create that, taking influence from other stuff that you've seen, different performances, even, you know, sneaky ones that have been on posted on YouTube mm. or
1: yeah.
2: Spotify or anything like that. Yeah, definitely there's a lot of inspiration from that. But it's mostly a positive thing, I'd like to mm. think.
1: Yeah.
0: And I guess I was lucky enough because off air they were, you know, you guys were talking about how you are, the voices that I'm hearing right now are very different to the voices in the show. And I got to hear the voices in the show. I don't know if my listeners are going to get to hear the voices in the show.
2: Uh-huh.
0: That's up to you guys, or they just buy tickets and that's how they do that.
2: You could buy tickets. Or Luke is looking at me very intently. I think he wants to do it.
1: I don't want to do it.
0: You want to do it? Safe space.
2: Go ahead.
3: Hi, Kate. Say, Kate, can I ask you a question?
4: Sure.
3: What's your purpose in life?
4: Well, I'm a kindergarten teaching assistant.
3: Oh, right. Oh.
2: There we are.
0: That is vastly different.
2: Yeah.
0: Oh, my God. And, like, the whole vibe in the studio changed.
2: Yeah,
0: like,
2: yeah.
0: Everyone's posture shifted.
2: Yes, that's
0: I was
2: up.
0: Worried that I didn't know my line, and yeah. It was just, like...
2: Sweating. Yeah.
0: Well, okay. I mean, shout out for the voice work, because I imagine there's a bit to do, you know, because especially with yours, Gabby, like, the pitch mm. situation.
2: Absolutely.
0: Like... I guess it's hard enough being, like, working on a musical because you're singing all the time, like, things get sore and stuff,
2: yeah,
0: but then
2: definitely.
0: You've got the added voice. I imagine there's some kind of safety measures that you've got in place.
2: For sure. A lot of, you know, vocal zone and different, you know, honey mixtures, lemon
0: yeah.
2: drinks and all of that sort of stuff. You know, a winter show as well,
0: yeah.
2: Coming into winter. Definitely you're battling illnesses and you're just fighting it all off. So, yeah, definitely a lot of precautions taken when it comes to your vocal health.
0: So I had a guest on That's the Ticket once who said that she would get gummy bears and put them in boiling water and drink that. Yeah, apparently Alicia Keys does it. I don't know.
2: Sure. Is that just for fun? Because that sounds delicious.
0: Apparently it's meant to be like it's like the gummy. It like... coats your throat or something.
2: Sure.
0: I don't know if it's true. I have said that to people who like are voice teachers and
2: uh-huh.
0: they've like been like, bro, that doesn't sound legit. And I'm like, look, I'm just a podcast host,
2: yeah.
0: guys.
2: Hey, maybe we should pick up some gummy bears on the way to rehearsal tonight.
1: Yeah.
2: We'll try it.
0: Just apologies in advance to your vocal director.
2: Yeah, wonderful.
0: unsolicited advice. But, you know, I was asking before if you guys had any other projects on the books.
2: Mm-hmm.
0: We've answered that, so I might just take the mic back and do my last segment on the show, which is where I talk about upcoming events. You guys can just chill. Feel free to interject if there's something you want to plug.
2: Cool. Oh,
0: but here are some of the cool creative happenings coming up in Kerikeroa Hamilton in the not-so-distant future. So in case you haven't heard, Hamilton Musical Theatre has Avenue Q featuring these two running from the 16th to the 30th of May, 7:30 p.m. shows, and you've got a cheeky 1:30 p.m. matinee and on the 23rd of May. Is that a two-show day?
2: Yeah, it sounds like it.
0: Oh, we love that.
2: I need to check my schedule, actually.
0: Yeah, it is a Saturday, I believe.
2: Mm.
0: And you can find out more info and tickets at iTicket. So, yeah, don't take my word for it. Don't take their word for it. Go to iTicket.
2: Yeah.
0: It'll serve you right.
2: I mean, we're going.
0: Yeah, they're going to be at the show.
1: Yeah,
0: I'm going
1: the show,
0: to the
1: yeah.
0: show.
2: Oh, cool.
0: Yeah. No, actually, I think it was last week I had some guests on and we were talking about Avenue Q
2: mm-hmm.
0: and they're like, you've got to tell me when you're going and so then I can come and I'm like, well, I'm not going to do it on air, guys. I'll get back to upcoming events. So the Tickled Pink stand-up comedy night is running at the Regent Theatre in Te Awamutu on the 14th of May, so that's in a couple of days. 7:30 p.m. show, more info on tickets at Eventfinder. And then over at the Meteor, they've got the Meteor Quiz Night fundraiser back in on the 15th of May. Kickoff is at 7 p.m. So get a team together and get amongst it at themeteor.co.nz. I'm pretty sure they've only got a couple of tables left. So if you're listening to this and you want to get amongst it, now is the time. And then up the road at Clarence Street Theatre, they have Indian Ink In with Balloon Dog on the 21st and 22nd of May. More info on tickets at ticketek.co.nz.

0: Whew. As I always like to end that segment by saying, I'm not the definitive guide to all the cool creative stuff happening in Hamilton, because otherwise it'd be the whole show, and like, it's more fun when I have guests, right?
1: Of course.
0: Yeah. But I've got one last question for you guys, and I feel like I kind of set it up nicely before I went into that break, because you guys have been here on TTT with me, giving me the tea, the inside scoop on Avenue Q. And so my last question for you is, like, how do you take your tea? Like, if you're going to have a cup of tea.
2: That's an excellent question.
0: Yeah.
3: I do like myself, I like some good old iced tea.
0: Oh, okay. Oh. What flavour? Is it peach?
3: Oh...
0: I'm just basing that on vibes.
3: I like the lemon iced tea. It's, okay, like, you know, it's okay. Like the generic one, but you know, it's good.
0: Mm-hmm. Yeah, okay. And you flex that boring tea.
3: Well, yeah.
2: Yeah. Well, yeah. That's an excellent question. I forget to drink water most of the time.
0: Okay.
2: Which, you know, Kat hates, our vocal director. And so I've started bringing tea to rehearsal.
0: Yeah.
2: And often that's a green tea, or I started with chamomile just to calm myself down before, you know, pre-show nerves. So yeah, any herbal tea, mostly 2 to 3 tea bags in my water bottle, and I will remember to drink it because it's yum.
0: Whoa.
2: Yeah.
0: That's hard out.
2: Yeah, it needs to be strong.
0: Yeah, but then I'm just thinking about, like, how big is the water bottle?
2: Oh, standard. No one can see what I'm doing with my hands, but believe me, like, it's a standard water bottle size.
0: Like, less than a litre?
2: Yeah, sure.
0: Oh, okay, because I'm imagining if you had, like, a big one and you had 3 tea bags and it took you a while to get through it, by the end it would be the strongest tea. Like, it would be, like, concrete.
2: What's terrible is I will forget the tea bags. They stay in there for days.
0: Oh, funny.
2: Yeah, I know.
0: I mean, I respect the honesty.
2: Yeah, safe space.
0: Safe space. Oh, crikey. Well, I guess thanks again, team, for coming on and having a chat. Shout out also to your production manager, Jaden, and your creative team for letting you guys come and yap to me instead of being at rehearsal.
2: Yeah,
0: respect
2: Kelda.
0: It. Appreciate it, Kelda. And, I'm going to play us out with another song from Avenue Q, because why not?
2: Sure.
0: And I believe this is the closing number for now.
3: Oh, yeah.
0: How do you feel about this one?
3: Oh, it's a good song.
0: Yeah.
2: Lots of fun.
0: Yeah. I guess it's
2: fun
0: good.
2: One to end on.
0: Yeah, it's good vibes because you're like, it's done. No, I'm kidding.
2: Everyone's having fun.
0: But, I guess this is goodbye from me for now. But you can bet, my lovely listeners, that I'll be back next week with a fresh episode of That's the Ticket. But until then, enjoy this and go and see Avenue Q, team.
3: Yep.
2: Yeah, definitely.
3: It's a good show. Go see it.
4: Why does everything have to be so hard?
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0: He aha te wā, ko te whetū karaka I te ata. It's 7 a.m. Today is Friday, or in te reo Māori, Rā Mere. Sometimes you'll hear the word paraire, but that's a transliteration of Friday. 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
3: In her home in northern England, Nicola Baird is scrolling through social media on her phone when a post stops her.
4: It looked like a poor Ugandan gentleman holding a dog with a bone exposed from his leg. And I found it quite shocking because I thought that must be so painful. He was asking for donations to get veterinary help. I just thought that he's, you know, poor guy, he's doing his best for this animal.
3: Nicola loves dogs. She has four, including a retriever called Sebby.
5: Oh, Sebby, get down. Come here. Sebby. Good boy.
4: They're just so loyal. They're very loving. And I think that they're a comfort and they are family to me.
3: And this dog called Finn in Uganda in the social media post that needs help looks a lot like her dog. The post says Finn has been hit by a car. They urgently need money for treatment.
4: I messaged him and he was very pleasant, you know, oh, we're just doing our best. We really love Finn. You know, he was in a road traffic accident. We want to get him help. We just have no money. And you always want to see the good in people. So I said, well, what can we do? What's veterinary care like there? And he said, oh, no, there are some lovely vets near us that we can use, but they're very expensive here.
3: So Nicola sends him $80. A few days later, the man sends her pictures of the dog supposedly after the operation lying on the ground. But something doesn't feel right.
6: Nobody who cares about dogs, if they have taken a dog from an accident and they want the best for the dog, would then place that dog in the filth that they have placed him. It doesn't matter where you're from or your level of education, you would not place a dog in that environment. I work in the veterinary sector and I sent the image to my colleagues and they confirmed, you know, my fears that it was not a legitimate operation. You know, this is abuse. And they actually, that was their comments, this is abuse. I felt devastated, absolutely devastated and very guilty that he had been subjected to that pain.
3: We review hundreds of similar campaigns raising money for dog shelters in Uganda. Many of them from one town, Mitiana. That's a 2-hour drive from the capital.

0: or Kampala. Taken together, these Mityana pages appear to have raised hundreds of thousands of dollars. But where is that money actually going? This is For the Love of Dogs, an Africa Eye investigation for the BBC World Service. I'm Nyasha Michelle. Nicola starts watching these posts more closely. Soon, Nicola's social media feeds are full of similar posts.
1: Please help me. My dogs are going to die. No one will care for them.
2: Here, question for help to get dogs food. That's food.
1: I'm calling upon your support.
0: Young men in Uganda asking for money, dogs they say they have rescued that are starving, that are badly injured.
1: As you see, our dogs are hungry. Please, we need your help.
0: The closer she looks, the more she's convinced they are scams. So now, every time she sees a similar video, she leaves a comment. Be careful. Sometimes, she even messages the people donating.
3: The donors that were sending money to the scammers were middle-aged white women that were animal lovers, generally very religious ladies. Whenever I contacted them, I would always be very kind to them to say, look, this is happening, because I knew how devastated I was.
0: It starts to take over her life. She needs help.
4: I started the page and people from all over the world contacted me to say that they had been thinking the same thing. And it was so nice to see a page that actually was highlighting what was going on. It was really nice to be able to work with so many kind-hearted animal lovers that wanted to see good being done and wanted to see things being done properly and to stop the cruelty that is going on in Uganda.
5: Hi, ladies.
4: What's been going on this week with the scammers? What's the plan of attack for the coming week?
6: There's too much to do every day. I found so many scammers.
0: In 2024, Nicola set up this group called We Won't Be Scammed, or WWBS. Today, a few of the group are online discussing their next steps.
7: Animals are only money-making machines for them. It has to be stopped.
8: Also, we have that problem.
4: Yeah.
8: We have to fight against enablers who continue to donate.
4: We're a group of around 20 women. We are all women. We're all over the world, from the US to Australia to Italy, Poland, Finland, Singapore, absolutely everywhere, you know, you name it.
0: Again and again, the same kinds of videos appear, the same kinds of appeals, the same kinds of injuries, and in lots of them, the same dog.
4: We had seen him on Instagram, TikTok, X, even LinkedIn.
0: His name is Russet.
9: Oh, my friend, dear Russet, I really love you so much. I really love you, Lucid.
0: In the videos, the fox red Labrador lies on the ground, weak and thin. His leg is badly injured. He looks in a terrible state.
4: He is crying out in pain, and he looks severely abused. It was very, very distressing for me and everyone on the group. We were heartbroken and felt helpless.
0: Under the videos are dozens of comments, people asking for updates, people sending more money. But Russet isn't getting better. In fact, he's getting worse. In some videos, he appears to be getting veterinary treatment.
4: We saw him being forcibly held down, and the people around him, they had no idea what they were doing. He is crying out in agony again, and they are poking the wound, which no vet would ever do. But they are poking him in his wound while he is fully conscious. There is just no treatment protocol there. It is just complete abuse.
0: Nicola becomes convinced that Russet's injuries are not accidental, that he's being deliberately hurt to make the videos more shocking and raise more money. We want to find out whether she's right. To do that, we need to try and find Russet and the people

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1: This is the invoice he told me for Lucet. The veterinary doctor gave it to me today.
0: Videos of Russet and other dogs don't reveal much about where they're filmed. But when we start comparing posts from different accounts, something stands out. The same red door, the same brick wall, the same wire mesh fence. Different accounts, but the same location. It leads us to a dog shelter run by a man called Charles Lubaja. This is where my colleagues, working undercover, come in. They pose as people hoping to start making dog rescue content. We've been told some shelters operate more like rental businesses, charging creators to use dogs in their videos. When our reporter speaks to Charles, he confirms it. He says he charges $8 to film there. We arrange to visit. Inside, Charles takes them to a small cage. Dogs are crammed together, climbing over one another to avoid lying in their own waste. They're in a poor state. Very quickly, Charles offers some revealing advice. There are ways, he says, to get more money from foreign donors.
2: You tell the white people that you are being evicted and the landlord has given you 1 month notice to leave. They will then start a GoFundMe fundraising campaign for you to build land. And once you receive the GoFundMe money, use it to buy a car or build a house. If you already have your own shelter, you just repair and move things around, and just for show.
0: Charles also admits he misleads his donors. He says he'll ask for $500 for a week's worth of food when it actually costs them about $42. And he tells people that the dogs are sick and need treatment to bring in more money. He describes it as good business and speaks openly about deceiving those who donate.
2: You stick the needle in the dog's fur. So you pretend to the donor that you're treating the dog. And you show the medicine. But in reality, you have only injected it in the fur. We do it all the time. Some white people just watch your videos and don't engage at all. Those are the majority, and they donate the most. Once you get a white donor, don't treat them as a brother. You have to squeeze them, drain them out of their money, drain them completely.
0: You can hear our undercover team laughing there, not because it's funny, but out of disbelief at how openly Charles describes the scams. He shows no real concern about what he's admitting. But he is wary of one thing: people trying to expose operations like his. He warns us to be careful of groups dedicated to calling out creators they believe are scamming donors. He also tells us that in the past, some people would deliberately harm dogs to create more compelling content.
2: Sometimes the dogs fight each other, or some young people would cut the dogs. Others started cutting the dogs, and the white people caught on. When they ran out of content, some people started intentionally cutting the dogs and asked for money.
0: But he says that donors have become more aware and can now recognize when suffering is being staged for attention. Then our undercover team pull out their phones and show Charles a video of Russet. Straight away, he says, "That's my dog." He's surprised that we have the video because he says he deleted all the videos of Russet from his accounts. When we ask him where Russet is now, he says he was hit by a motorcycle and then taken away from Mitiana by foreigners.
2: Sometimes if they realize the dog cannot be treated here, they come and take it away for treatment and keep it.
0: He doesn't tell us what happened to Russet after he was taken. So we're going to find out. And while we're in Mitiana, we meet someone who lives near a dog shelter and can tell us more about how the scammers operate.
2: When someone succeeds and gets money, they often spend it on cars. When other young people see these cars, they want to do the same.
0: This is Ashraf, an animal lover who looks after chickens in his garden and cares for goats which graze around the town.
3: I'm now going to show you the goats, my goats. But its mother, is one week pregnant, so soon we are expecting babies.
2: To others, especially young people, dogs are seen as a source of money. As for me, I love animals. When I look at an animal growing under my care, it gives me a sense of responsibility. It gives me joy. Even though I desire the money and the lifestyle of the scammers, their business has never been my thing. The animals used in these scams cannot call for help. Some people are afraid to speak out about the scammers because they could use their wealth and power to retaliate. They have fear.
0: If it's risky for locals in Mitiana to expose the scammers, can outsiders help?
4: Say hi.
5: Hiya, hi. Hello, beautiful. Lots of wagging tails, that's what we like.
0: Nicola and her group decide that warning people online is not enough. They start trying to intervene directly, and their tactics are controversial among some in the animal welfare community. At first, she says they tried to negotiate with the men posting the videos, offering to send food or veterinary supplies in exchange for the dogs being handed over.
5: So we could work with them. We could, you know, I could send dog food, I could send veterinary supplies, and they would, we could build a relationship with them. And in that way, we could then transfer the dogs that were being abused to the vets. As the scammers have got wealthier and greedier and crueler, it's become more and more difficult. And every case we have to approach differently.
0: Nicola says she has a small, trusted group of people she works with in Uganda who basically steal the dogs.
5: We know we have to act fast. So we work with our partners in Uganda who work undercover. Some of them pretend to be scammers. Some of them literally just hide out to watch the shelters. And when the scammers are away, and they all go away for these trips, we will then just take the dogs. And I don't feel guilty about that, because these dogs are being, and cats are being, horrifically abused. And without us, they would die very quickly. And we are saving them from that abuse.
0: This is the first time Nicola is admitting publicly she has organized for very sick or injured dogs to be stolen from some of the shelters. But she insists she never pays the shelters.
5: No, we never pay them. And because that would be enabling abuse, and that's something I personally would never agree with. And actually, when we sent mobile vets to treat dogs, they are always asked for money. And of course they go, well, I don't have any money. So they have to stand firm, but no, we've never ever paid for a rescue. Because all it would do is pay for the next dog to be abused as well, so it wouldn't be stopping the problem.
0: We asked Nicola what her response is to criticism of stealing the dogs, and those who say it also fuels the problem.
5: We try every way possible to rescue an animal in the safest, most legitimate way. These are stray animals that have been taken in to be viciously abused and exploited. The dogs that we steal are the ones that are the most severely abused, and I mean severely abused. I don't feel bad about stealing a dog that's being abused by a scammer, and I know I'll get criticism for that, but you know, I have to put that animal's life first above a criminal, as I see it, that just wants to hurt an animal like that for money.

0: Musa Lutebe Mberwa was at his veterinary clinic in the capital city, Kampala, when he received an email from a woman in the UK, Barbara. She tells him she has managed to negotiate the release of a very sick dog from a guy who was making fundraising videos of him in Mitiana. The dog's name is Russet. Barbara wants to pay Dr. Lutebe Mberwa to go fetch Russet, but she warns him that she is skeptical that the people holding Russet will hand him over. So she asks him to do everything he can to have the sick dog released.
1: We tend to have cars which we hire and then go and pick dogs and then bring them. But for this case, the description that I was given indicated that these people needed someone whom they are a bit familiar with if they are to give up this dog. I'm supposed to be a bit friendly with them, not so off to scare them off and run with Russet.
0: He has to move quickly. Barbara gives him a number to call, and the person who answers gives him a location to head to.
1: Now, on call, I just made an assessment of what kind of individuals are these. Are they the kind of individuals, if you go with a car, are they going to be scared? Or they're the kind of individuals, if you go with something which blends in, they might be more welcoming. The decision I came up with was to go with something which was blending in, so they don't think it's something off. So I rode the bike up to Mitiana to pick the dog.
0: But when Dr. Lutebe Mberwa gets to the agreed meeting place, there is no one there. It's just a dead end. He calls the number again and is directed to a compound with an incomplete brick house about a kilometer away. There he is met by a group of young men.
1: There were around 7 boys, all of them in the ages of around 28 years and below. And they had brought out Russet and put him there. But in something like 100 meters from where I was, I could hear dogs barking. They did not want me to think about the other dogs. Since my priority was on this very dog, all I did was examine him there to see if he can manage the journey, and then moved him to the clinic. So I was shocked to see, and majorly these young boys who are having phones, which I realized had very good cameras. And I wondered why they were filming, what was the thought behind filming, and what were they going to use the videos for?
0: Dr. Lutebe Mberwa says at this point he had never heard of dog shelters raising money from videos online. His focus is on getting Russet out, back to his clinic for urgent treatment.
1: In this room, we have 6 cages. Now, the 6 cages are majorly for intensive care dogs, which we are putting on drips. That's real intensive care where you have a lot of observation.
0: Russet is heavily sedated. His injuries shocked Dr. Lutebe Mberwa. He doesn't believe they were caused by an accident.
1: The chances of this being an accident are low. Why? Because if you look at these bones, all of them were broken almost in the same positions which is the weakest.
0: Dr. Lutebe Mberwa and his team perform a delicate operation to mend Russet's broken legs. Then they wait. They are hopeful he will recover. Barbara is introduced to Nicola and her group We Won't Be Scammed by one of Dr. Lutebe Mberwa's contacts. She gets in touch with Nicola, saying she has rescued Russet and he is getting treatment.
2: We were also relieved and delighted that Russet was safe. A British lady contacted me to say that she had managed to release Russet from the scammers and get him to a vet, and that he was now going to get treatment and that he had been administered pain relief. I felt like I'd been so upset for 2 weeks watching this poor dog, and just thought of him getting some pain relief was just enough for me to kind of take a breather for a second, you know.
0: But just 3 days after his operation, Russet dies. Dr. Lutebe Mberwa can't explain it.
1: To this day, I still wonder why he died. After the surgery, I had a lot of expectations to have him really move on his legs, and I committed a lot, but it never worked out, which was really sad given everything he had gone through. He did not deserve to die. He had a bright life ahead of him, because I mean, he even had a person who was willing to foster him.
0: On his laptop is the last photo of Russet.

0: He's resting on a checkered blanket on the floor of the clinic, calmly looking at the camera and Dr. Lutebe Mberwa, who's holding it.
1: This was a very sad pic. I look at it and remember his story. I think it's the best pictures which show his actual face and how he looked like. Which really, if you looked in his face, you would see that he had endured a lot of suffering and a lot of pain.
0: Charles Lubaja, the shelter owner in Mitiana, admitted to our undercover reporter that he had at one point owned Russet. We contacted Charles for comment. When shown images of Russet, he said he did not recognize the dog. He acknowledged that content creators pay to film at his shelter, but he denied injuring dogs. Mitiana police told us they have previously investigated animal cruelty at dog shelters and made arrests. It's now been more than 4 years since Nicholas started exposing pet rescue scams. She says the work can be relentless, but thinks it is making a difference.
2: The abuse that I was seeing 2 or 3 years ago is not as extreme and prevalent as it was. So it is decreasing, and we are told by people on the ground that we work with that money is decreasing, that then they don't have as many cars, that a lot of scammers are giving up now because their pages aren't making money. So it's having an effect, which is what we want. We want to stop the money that's going to abuse.
3: Sebi, good boy. Oh, he's like, oh. Kevi, come here. Oh, doggy stretch, come here.
0: Nicholas got some advice for people thinking of donating to organizations that help dogs in Uganda.
2: Please research their legitimacy. Are they a registered NGO or a CBO, so a non-governmental organisation or a community-based organisation? Which veterinary clinic do they use? Do they spay and neuter? Do they vaccinate? Do they feed properly? Are the dogs kept in humane conditions, or are they kept in tiny little huts locked up? Do they scramble for food? Do they look malnourished? You know, you have to really look at a page and then look at a real rescue and a legitimate charity and see the difference. The animals improve. They don't do lots of begging posts with animals in distress. So please, you know, look. If something feels wrong, it is wrong.
0: Ashraf, the animal lover we met in Mitiana, who lives near the shelters, also has a message for his community.
4: Some people feel sad for the dogs, but they don't speak about it. As for me, if I get a chance to speak up, I have to do it because it is my duty. If people here raised their concerns and said they are tired of seeing animals suffering, a way to tackle this issue could be found.
0: Thank you for listening to the documentary presented by me, Nyasha Michelle. It was produced by Alice Muthengi and Kiara Francavilla, with Godfrey Badebye and Catherine Namugerwa in Uganda. The sound engineer was Gareth Jones. The executive producer was Miriam Kwanza, and the editor was Rebecca Henschke.
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And this one, this month, we're featuring New Zealand music. Change is a Slow Moving Best is the name of the album, and it welcomes us into the rich inner world of Tāmaki Makaurau singer-songwriter Jessica Bailey, aka Fables. The album, according to the notes, already feels like a classic. There's an art to cultivating dream pop, music that feels familiar yet innovative, approachable yet interesting and complex in its simplicity. Fables has, perhaps unwittingly, stumbled upon the key to the canvas. Through a willingness to face her challenges with candour and curiosity, she has woven her own palette, designing a collection of uplifting songs that feel uniquely hers, yet familiar, jubilant and welcoming. And you'll hear more from that album throughout the week on Free FM. Oh, it's Friday. It's nearly the end of the week. I must have been here on a Tuesday. Anyway, I hope you enjoyed it. If you did, you can check out Change as a Slow Moving Beast on all of the platforms. Coming up next, a song you'll already know. It's a New Zealand music classic. We've got Hello Sailor and Gutter Black. 28 minutes to 9.

Check out a few of this week's great local events with Hello Hamilton, the weekly email newsletter keeping you in the know with what's on in the Tron. Wednesday, check out the WinTech City Campus Open Day from 10 till 2. 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From Friday to Sunday, catch Diary of a Wimpy Kid at Clarence Street Theatre. And on Friday night, the Gallagher Chiefs take on the Highlanders at FMG Stadium. Saturday starts with the Collectibles Market, then from midday, join the Urban Wine Walk around central Hamilton. On Sunday, head to the Hamilton Farmers Market at Gate 3 Claudelands till midday. Experience Matahatua and Beethoven at 3 o'clock at BNZ Theatre. Then later that evening, catch international guitar star Alexandra Misko live at the Gallagher Academy. That's your week. Get out there and enjoy. Hello Hamilton, the weekly email newsletter keeping you in the know with what's on in the Tron. 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

baby, you're so gorgeous. How about you and me?

Bridges. You're listening to The Free Breakfast on Free FM 89.0, 16 minutes past 9. And actually kicking off this morning at 8 o'clock was the World Surf League Championship Tour out at Manu Bay in Whangaroa. It's happening for the next 10-ish days with the top surfers from around the world, 36 men, 24 women, to catch the left-hand break. I don't even know how that works. Anyway, basically how it works is there's four competition days throughout the 10-day event, so it depends on the surf, which I've heard isn't going to be, like, spectacular, but fingers crossed the weather gets bad. I don't know. I don't know how you figure out the optimum surf conditions. I'm sure they've figured it all out, but I do note that they did kick off day one today, so that's a very, very good start. If you're heading out to check it out, if you've got young ones, or groms as they call them, you'll need to get yourself to Papahua or the Raglan Airport at Whangaroa and take a shuttle out to Manu Bay. You won't be able to drive straight out to Manu Bay. Far too many people heading along to check it out for that, so just make sure you take the shuttle from Raglan Airport and be parking at Papahua Domain. So good luck to all of them. You can keep up to date on World Surf League. It'll tell you if the competition's on or not. They don't know till the day, which must be incredibly difficult to organise an event like that, but they seem to have pulled it together, which is very, very cool. I was out there earlier this week. So Go Eco has a wash trailer, which means we can, it's a community

0: resource so we can head out to events and reduce waste by reusing dishes. So we're swapping out the single use for reusables. So the trailer goes along, washes the dishes, keeps them going and going and going, and less landfill. It's great. But we are, the wash trailer is out at Manu Bay at the moment to help to reduce waste out there, which makes so much sense because Whangarei Raglan is known for its zero waste activities. So it's very cool to be out there supporting that kaupapa and growing that there. And the water looked really good too. And it's good for the next week because, as we heard with the forecast, it's a week of sun, which is nice. I just don't know if that's good waves. Anyway, I'll move on. Coming up, we have some new New Zealand music, Moto Moto from Star Time. We've also got Foster the People, Beastie Boys, and Resistance Revival Chorus. Not in that order.
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1: Hi, it's Ivan Navara Lounge here. Welcome to the week starting Monday the 11th of May. We kick off on Wednesday the 13th with our open mic night. We already have a full board, so please come along between 8 and 10. Enjoy all the local entertainment on stage. Thursday the 14th is the resident DJ Goldfinger night. He's doing new jazz, Latin funk and neo-soul. Friday the 15th, we've moved our speakeasy Kitty Kitty Roa Jazz from Sunday to a Friday once a month now. We've got Cara and Alistair opening, the collab playing and some cool jazz vinyl in between. Kicks off at 7:30 sharp on a Friday night. Saturday the 16th, Trondo V from Hamilton. They're doing all the 80s and 90s hits, but they've also got some friends, another band from Tauranga called Four Tired Dads. 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
2: He aha te wā. Ko te iwa karaka I te ata. It's 9 a.m.
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3: RNZ News at 9 o'clock. Atamaria, good morning. I'm Karen McCarthy. Police say the person who died in a house fire in Christchurch last night was a child. Another person is in a critical condition and five others are injured after the blaze in

0: In the suburb of Maraho, Rachel Graham is at the scene.
1: A neighbour says big flames were leaping from the house at the height of the fire in Whitehall Street. They say some of the injured people who had escaped were helped on the street by other neighbours. The neighbour believes a family lives at the house. Firefighters and police remain at the scene as they investigate the cause of the fire.
0: The Aviation Industry Association says Air New Zealand is far from the only airline eyeing up flight cuts due to soaring fuel costs. The airline has cut 5% of its flights and will start to consolidate more routes after the school holidays. Association Chief Executive Simon Wallace says other airlines are tightening their belts too.
2: It's not exclusively Air New Zealand. You know, the regional airlines like Air Chatham's and others have also had to reduce some of their services. We've seen airlines globally do it, in Europe in particular, and, you know, even across the Tasman with Qantas and Jetstar rationalising some of their routes.
0: Simon Wallace says tourism operators, agricultural aviators and helicopter contractors are all feeling the pinch. The US president has invited his Chinese counterpart to a meeting at the White House later this year. Donald Trump is on a state visit to China. The ABC's Alison Horn is in Beijing.
3: Donald Trump made the invitation while on a two-day visit to Beijing for a high-stakes summit with China's President Xi Jinping. The two have discussed issues around trade and the Iran war, but no major deals have been announced. Both countries say they've agreed to open more trade and economic opportunities, claiming the U.S.-China relationship is the most consequential in the world. Presidents Trump and Xi will meet for further dialogue today.
0: A weight loss specialist says the possible funding of Wegovy could be a game changer. Pharmac has added the weight loss drug to its list of medicines suitable for future funding. Gerard McQuinlan says the recommended funding for people with a body mass index of over 35 with at least two other conditions is significant. He says losing weight improves conditions such as high blood pressure, sleep apnea and diabetes. Dr. McQuinlan says Wegovy could ultimately deliver savings to the health system. Residency rules for immigrants have helped drive an unprecedented surge in foreign students studying master's degrees. There were nearly 15,000 last year, a 50% increase over the previous year, and more than the number of local students. Education leaders say it's part of a global shift to post-grad study because it is short and has a clear path to employment. But immigration advisers say residency and work rights that favour master's graduates are a big factor. Tertiary institutes charge $30,000 to $50,000 a year for one-year master's courses. Some new home loans are topping $1 million, and that's not uncommon. Westpac says one in every six home loans it issued this year have been for at least seven figures. Cotality Chief Property Economist Kelvin Davidson says that's most likely to be the case in Auckland, where the median first home buyer purchase price is $900,000. But he says Auckland buyers may also have higher incomes, which allows them to service more debt. Italy says five of its nationals have died in a scuba diving accident in the Maldives. The divers are believed to have drowned while attempting to explore caves deep underwater in the Vavu Atoll. Poland has for the first time recognised a same-sex marriage from another EU country, marking a significant moment for LGBTQ rights in one of the bloc's most socially conservative countries. Two men who married in Germany in 2018 have now received their Polish marriage certificate. It follows a ruling by Poland's top administrative court. The Tenancy Tribunal has issued its first ruling on new pet laws. It's granted Christchurch tenants the right to have a golden Labrador in an upstairs unit, despite their landlord's concerns. The tribunal says the landlord's reservations are understandable, but can be accommodated. Chris Matthews, a consultant at tenancy.co.nz, says it's clear that the intention is for tenants and landlords to work together to find a solution. That's the news.
4: A te mare te whanau, ke te whakarongo mai koe, ke Free FM, no mahara mai ki a Free Breakfast, ko te rāmere te tuko marima o Haratua, ko Kali Pike tēnei, ke te pēhia te aho o Tarangi. 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
5: 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Now for today's Waikato weather forecast.
4: It looks very good, sunny, light winds and a high of 17. It stays an overnight low of 3, but it was 1.5 when I arrived in the studio at 7:30 this morning.

morning. Something's a little bit wrong. But anyway, outside 6.5 degrees, so it is warming up. But a beautiful sunny day ahead. Same goes for the rest of the week, so it's fine. Some southeasterlies in the mix, dying out in the afternoon, but we're sitting at 17 degrees highs for the week. It's actually quite satisfying. 17, 17, 17, 17 across the board, and 3 or 4 degrees overnight. Flicking through, nothing of note. Yep, looks beautiful. Enjoy the sun while it's with us. 6 minutes past nine. We are heading to Foster the People next, Pumped Up Cakes. 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

0: 15 minutes past nine. 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That was Nada Surf with Friend Hospital. Before that, Foster the People. Coming up, James Brown and a track from a feature album coming up too.
1: Wow!

Someone I Know is a track from Change is a Slow Moving Beast from Tamaki Makaurau based artist Jessica Bailey, aka Fables. Coming up next, more New Zealand music. We've got The Chills following on from that. We'll have Otis Redding. But it is the end of the free breakfast for me. So thank you very much for being tuned in. I will be back in the studio again sometime in the future. Mā te wā, enjoy this beautiful weather.

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1: Hamilton Kitakitidora Street Stuff to May the 15th. Friday night's Chiefs and Highlanders game brings road closures around FMG Stadium. Abbotsford and Tristram Street shut from 2 o'clock, with wider closures including Seddon Road from 6. Expect ongoing delays at Wairere Drive and Kawarara Place, plus Mairoa and Ulster Streets. Howell Avenue remains closed during the day, and Torrington Avenue access from Norton Road is still shut. And Morrinsville, Silverdale and Martangi Roads remain closed for a bit longer, 24/7.

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0: Nau mai, haere mai, nau mai, hoki mai, ki roto I tēnei koupou, Outlast Radio. I'm Rosemary, and I'll be running things today. And in the house we have...
1: Nahoya.
0: For those who are regular listeners, welcome back. And if you are new here, welcome to Outlast Radio, where we share what is going on in the back.

0: of Norton. Yeah, we have a vision statement of thriving, vibrant, healthy, and self-reliant communities, and our mission is to create opportunities and provide support that enhances the health and well-being of people in our community. We are located at 46 Hyde Ave in Norton. Feel free to come down and have a chat with us, get to know us, and yeah.
1: Come have a cup of tea.
0: Come have a cup of tea, yeah. That's how we roll down here. Before we get started, we are going to give a massive shout out to our sponsors, the people that help us keep this place running.
1: Yeah, pretty much.
0: Yep, so we're going to give a massive shout out to the Lottery Grants Board, Well Energy Trust, Len Reynolds Trust, Trust Waikato, Hamilton City Council, Ministry of Social Development, Grassroots Trust, D.V. Bryant Trust, Internal Affairs, my bad, the Lion Foundation, the Tyndall yeah. 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
1: Yeah, we really appreciate all of our sponsors, really appreciate our community. They're amazing. They always come through for us, and we really, really can't do this without any of you guys, really. We wouldn't be able to function, wouldn't be able to run, wouldn't even be able to serve our community without all of our sponsors and just our community behind us, really.
0: Mm-hmm. Before we get into the amazing events and stuff and other things we're going to talk about, we always do a question, and the question for this week is, what is your favourite season and why?
1: You go first.
0: Me go first?
1: Yeah,
0: okay.
1: First.
0: My favourite season, it depends, because I like summer and I like winter.
1: Right.
0: Summer because it's hot, there's no rain, I can get all my washing done.
1: Wow. Mostly.
0: Last summer was pretty wet.
1: Yeah.
0: And this winter seems to be better than summer by the way things are going. But I also like winter because I can...
1: Rug up?
0: Yeah, just I can be warm in the cold, and if I get too hot, I can just take off a layer and it's nice and...
1: Yeah. See, my favourite is autumn. That's my favourite season. You know, when you're younger... Like, my favourite season, obviously, was summer because, you know, all of the tanning.
0: Yeah.
1: But then, like, also daylight savings, which I do love too, but my ultimate favourite season has to be autumn because of the colours, but also the cosiness. Like, I don't have to be hot, you know. I don't have to put on too many layers. It's like a nice in-between. I also don't mind winter, but I prefer autumn. And I think just because it's a bit more, like, and not as wet as well. It just depends. Honestly, the seasons change, the weather changes all the time. And speaking of autumn, we also have an autumn harvest coming up for today for our 50-plus luncheon.
0: Ooh, exciting.
1: It is. And so, you know, every month we have a... either a luncheon or a trip scheduled for our 50 plus group. So if you are 50 plus, come along to our events. We also have like a schedule of what to expect for that month. Often it's like it'll, you know, there'll be like a theme, but also we do go out for trips 3 times a year, and our luncheons are every third Friday of the month, I believe. Our dates are all there, our schedule's there. We don't tell people where we're going for our trips until the month before. They have to come to our luncheons the month before if they want to get first in, first serve. Often our tickets sell out pretty quickly, so you have to get it very quick.
0: They really

0: much do.
1: But I'm excited. I can't wait for our luncheon today, which is at 12 o'clock. Come along if you're, you know, after this. We're just at 46 Hyde Ave. Bring a dish, and what people have to do is they have to bring something they have either canned themselves, like a canned dish.
0: Yeah.
1: No, don't get it from the supermarket. I know that we're all very used to convenience, but I want to know that you have harvested or done something homemade, you know, something that you have put effort and aroha into. So, like, I don't know if you have canned relishes, you know, pickles, jam. But if canning isn't your jam, then you are welcome to just prepare a dish that you have made at home.
0: And extra points if you have grown it in your own garden. Yeah, is that right? Yeah, yeah. Yeah. So make sure.
1: Homegrown, it's all about, you know, just kind of using what we have, using our own skills, and not relying on convenience.
0: Turning all that goodness in your garden into a fancy dish.
1: Yes, exactly.
0: Something simple can go a long way.
1: Exactly, and we're still trying to keep it affordable for our community, particularly with, you know, our economy at the moment. So, and speaking of our economy, like, you know, we also have we always do like a snippet on our energy, you know, on how you can save power. You can always come bring in your power bill and I'll have a look at it. Good news is that Nomaira has opened up. They have opened up their doors, so they are receiving clients now, and they offer more affordable power. But it's only power, and so no gas, just so you all know. So only those that don't have gas can sign up. And then, you know, other ways that you can save power is you need to learn how to actually use your heat pumps efficiently without blasting them. You know, just keep it on auto, the fan on auto, keep it on heat, and 21 degrees is a good temperature. You can have that running all night.
0: Yes,
1: just put a jersey on, you'll be fine.
0: Oh, yeah.
1: At least you'll still be warm and it'll take the crisp out of the air, but also you'll still have a much cheaper power bill than if you blasted it for a few hours.
0: Yeah, you know? I was going to say, in my, like, childhood, I would blast it.
1: As we all
0: and
1: would,
0: And you know what? Sorry, Mom, and all that for making the power bill go so hot.
1: Yeah, exactly.
0: But save a buck now, eh?
1: Yeah, and don't forget, you should clean out your aircon units. If you don't know how to do that, just Google it, YouTube it. It's honestly so easy. And if those are clean, it pumps out more heat, but it doesn't require a lot of work. So if you want it to work better and make it cheaper for you, then that will be best. And also, we're all about healthy homes. We have moisture meters. If you would like a moisture meter, come in, come see me, and I'll tell you how it works. Because there's a lot of damp houses out there, you know. There's a lot of damp houses, and it's not good for our tamariki, not good for our own health, and we want to show you what you can do to try and make your house not so damp. Just some, you know, effective and non-costly type of just habits, really. And then also, if you just come in, we can try and help you with other ways. Like, just it's all about education. All about education, knowing how to save on your power bill, but keep warm as well.
0: Yes. And also, Nahuya is very, very good with her technology.
1: Yes.
0: So if you, like, if you have a, like, device that you need help with or, like, trying to work it, you can come in and have a chat with her. She will help you to her best ability as well. She has been...
1: It's more, like, this is more for, like, our seniors.
0: Yeah.
1: Particularly, like, with the growing... You know, that, like, with technology, it's all about digital literacy. And I honestly do not mind sitting down with you and patiently showing you how to do it. And you're welcome to keep coming back until you actually get it.
0: Yeah. And everything's going on devices nowadays, like emails and bills and whatnot.
1: Yeah, and
0: so.
1: I don't mind helping. I don't mind being patient. I don't mind you guys regularly coming in. And as long as I can help you to grow with the times, then that's fine with me. Also, we have our Willy Club next week. So I

0: have asked our woolly club. They meet regularly on a Wednesday at 10 o'clock till 11:30, and they usually, they're our craft group, they knit and all of that. They just bring whatever project they want to work on. But I have asked them if they can sew a whole bunch of draft stoppers for our whānau, just so that it keeps their home nice and warm, but enough drafty as well. So all of those are going to go to our whānau support worker, so she can hand them out to whānau. But if you really are in need, that's okay. Just come on in. Come and have a chat. It'll be available. It'll just, you don't actually realise how drafty your house is until you kind of get some,
1: something start walking in the around and it's like, oh.
0: Yeah, because like I notice in my house if there's a draft. There's a draft somewhere, you know?
1: Feels like a window's open, but it's not. Yeah.
0: Well, they actually, like, at my house there is often. but, yeah, it honestly will help to keep your home warmer, and that way you're not pumping out a whole lot of, because in New Zealand we have drafty homes, unfortunately, and so we want to help keep you warm, keep your power bill down. So come on in. Preferably after next Wednesday, or come on Wednesday. If you want to learn how to make a draft stopper, I'm sure those ladies will show you.
1: And also, if you do know how to make them and you want to help us with that, just get in contact with someone here, send us an email, give us a call. Yeah. It'll be much appreciated, just so then we know that we're helping people that need it. And
0: but also you're doing it yourself, so we have materials. Yeah. Just come on and
1: come and join the crew and just be a part of something and know that you have made someone's house a bit more warm for this winter cold weather coming.
0: Yeah, come along. I mean, the Woolly Club love visitors. They love people coming in. Doesn't matter who you are, where you are, what you do, just come on in. Have a cup of tea, make some crafts, or don't.
1: They even have Milo too, if you don't know. They always take their Milo down with them.
0: Always have to.
1: So another thing that is happening next week is, it is Youth Week. So Youth Week is just basically putting everything that we can out there for our youth and getting them involved in the community.
0: Showing them what's actually available to them, you know, what they can access, what's actually out there for them.
1: There's so much, but bringing everyone together into one space, so then these youth can just go around, look, get involved, talk to people. It's just a good way of connecting with other youth
0: and also finding out what what their interests are, what will draw more youth in. I know that they'll be doing lashes. So girls, there is a lash station for you guys to get your lashes done with. There's a barbering
1: every year
0: for all those slick dudes.
1: Line them up, as they say.
0: What are I'm not with the times, you know. I'm not with the slang that the kids like to use nowadays, you know. So if you want to come get you a fresh cut for free, come along, be a part of the day. I think there's ice cream. Is there ice cream?
1: Oh, bro, there's so much going on. They just put on the most, like, amazing youth events. They did it, was it last year?
0: Yeah.
1: They did it last year and it popped off. Yeah. Like, everyone really enjoyed it. And it was just fun to see everyone, like, taking charge, like, putting their, the youth's minds and voices and creations into this one event, because it is mostly English is not Englishing. Mostly run by the youth. So, so that'll be next Friday. Yeah.
0: And I think they'll be finishing off the mural. They have a mural at the back.
1: Oh, yeah, that's right.
0: They try to get, you know, as much people involved in. So they'll be finishing that off, hopefully involving the rest of the youth that are there. Mm-hmm. Just putting their little stamp on the Western Community Centre that we have here. And just really trying to engage with our youth, because, you know, this helps them see where they can go, to see what is available to them, what they can do, because it's

0: Better to keep them busy than to keep them idle.
1: Mm-hmm. Yep. And it's also for parents too, if they want to come and speak to youth workers, there's going to be a lot of them there.
0: I think it'll be helpful for the parents.
1: Yeah, just to get a bit of understanding on what youth workers actually do for the youth.
0: Yeah.
1: And they
0: but also to see what's available for the youth, you know. So yeah, I've never even thought of that, but it's very informational
1: for everyone, because if they go, then it's like, cool, now I know what these youth are doing.
0: And I can send my son here or my daughter there.
1: Yeah.
0: They can get involved in this, you know.
1: They can help in ways that need helping.
0: Yeah. No, I think that this event won't be just helpful for the youth.
1: It'll be helpful for the community and communities.
0: Yeah, especially because, you know, particularly for parents and stuff, like trying to talk to their kids instead of them being on devices, this might help.
1: But a face-to-face won't hurt no one.
0: Yeah.
1: Agreed. So that is Friday the 22nd.
0: Yes, I believe.
1: 22nd of May from 12 to 4:30, held here at the Western Community Centre. 46 Hyde Ave, if you didn't know that. We've said it a few times. But other than that, let's talk about some stuff that we provide out of our centre. So we do have a variety of things that actually go on here. So we have things that go weekly, we have things monthly, we have things that come and go. So what I'm actually going to do is I'm going to get Nahoya to read out our services that we provide and what dates.
0: So we have a walking group. So our walking group is more for, it's not just for our retirees, like honestly, even though it makes up the majority of them. There is a young lad in there, and he comes in and, you know, and he goes, "Now let me tell you something. They leave at 9 o'clock on the dot, so make sure you are here before that, because once it's 9 o'clock, they are ready to go." But also, just be mindful that even though they're retired, they don't walk like they're retired.
1: Oh no, walk like
0: they are so
1: gone.
0: They are like, so quick.
1: That's like my speed walking and their normal walking.
0: Yeah, I mean, you know, I've offered to, and I've said, "Oh yeah, I'll come for a walk with you guys." And
1: Left in the dust.
0: I don't make it very far, and I'm like, "I'll see you when you get back." You know, well, enjoy your walk. So just so you're aware of what you're actually getting into. So if you need some speed walking kind of exercise type of things, then they are who you should go to. We also have a family court navigator here every fortnight from 1 till 3 p.m. Just ring ahead and then we'll let you know what fortnight they are actually available. Mm-hmm. Tuesday we have JP clinic, that's from 9 to 11. We also have legal aid advice, that's either through face-to-face consultations or phone consultations, and that's with Neiman Peebles and Holt, and those are only approximately 15-minute slots, so it's not long, but it's just getting advice, and they're just trying to point you in the right direction. We also have Laughing Yoga from 9:30 to 10 past 10. That's an interesting time, and it's not usual type of yoga, so don't bring a mat. Just so you know, just bring yourself and be open to what could happen.
1: Just have an open mind, you know, go in there with good thoughts and
0: just a willingness to participate, really.
1: Yeah.
0: We also have Hamilton Budgeting Advisory Trust in for financial mentoring from 9 a.m. to 4 p.m. You will have to pre-book for those, but you can also stop in, because if Suzanne is available, she might be able to have a quick chat with you and then book you in for future sessions. On Wednesday, we have Citizens Advice Bureau from 10:30 to 12:30, Woolly Club from 10 to 11:30, which highly recommend that you should go, Fruit and Veggies, which are $15, all seasonal, all change. They change each week, so don't expect the same thing. Keep an eye on our Facebook page for that.
1: And the Instagram.
0: Yeah, and also there is a girls group too, our Tauranga, That's from 3:30 to

0: 5:30. That's our girls' youth group. Do you want to talk a little bit about that?
1: Yep. The Tauranga is a group where a bunch of our girls in the youth sector come together. They have lots of little fun activities. They go on trips as well, so that's really cool to get them out in the community and not just staying here on site. They do a lot of like learning to cook decent meals, which is pretty cool. And just basically goal settings, getting them set up. And they do a lot of like just group activities. It's really fun to see like the girls getting into like their, what is it called?
0: Their future, trying to, and just know how to navigate being a teenager, really. Because it's not the easiest time of life. You know, everyone's trying to figure out how to be, who to be. So
1: getting the mahi ready.
0: Yeah.
1: All of that's that stuff. Right.
0: Getting them prepared for the workforce. Just, you know, trying to do basic things with our rangatahi, really.
1: Just getting them
0: involved.
1: Getting them involved. Yeah, and they always have a blast. They do combined with Toa Whakapōai, which is the boys' group. Continue on.
0: We also have Kaivo on Thursday from 3 to... this is an old one. So we have Kaivo, and that's at 1 o'clock. We also have... on Friday, we also have Kaivo at 1 o'clock as well. And we do have playgroups available too. So our playgroups, they run out of our 108 clinic. And they... I know that there's one on a Wednesday, and then there is also a Japanese playgroup and a Spanish playgroup. I don't know what days, though. Just ring in.
1: Give us a call and we can help you with that.
0: Our receptionist can help you with that.
1: Yeah, the receptionist, she's lovely. She will give you all the details and the ins and outs of that. We also have our after-school care. Our after-school care has spaces through the school week. So if you want more information about that, give us an email, give us numbers to call you back on, or just come in and have a chat. At the moment, we do only pick up from Norton and Otakoti, but if you are from other places, just give us an email and we can pass it on to the coordinator for that, and she will get back to you. Another thing we love to go through is what we have on the weekends, because, you know, if you want something to do on the weekends, there's things that happen here. So there is the Kimuda Kiwis Jiu-Jitsu children's classes from 9 a.m. till 10 a.m. here at the Western Community Centre. They are a lovely bunch of people, and they are very, very skilled in what they do. There was the lovely Leia was on, and she gave us a bit of an insight of that. And she actually does take the classes. Chain link bike repairs the last Saturday of every month from 10 to 11 a.m.
0: There's also the fair share market as
1: well. Yeah, the fair share market every second Saturday of the month. They have the crop swap from 9 till 10 a.m. Then they have the craft swap from 10 to 11 a.m. And then they have the repair co-op from 10 to 12. So if you think that's something you want to try out, or if you need something repaired, go and have a look at them and see what they can do to help you.
0: So like with the crop swap, they usually can bring something from your own crops and you just swap it. Very simple concept. There's also, and that's the same concept with the crafts. You don't want a produce. If you don't want a craft, you can just swap it for someone else's. If you don't have any produce for the crop swap, just give a word of wisdom

0: or something, you know, a word of knowledge, something, just something very simple on how to do something. It's all about sharing, really, there. But the repair co-op, honestly, can bring any little appliance. Could be a phone, could be a toaster, a lawnmower. We had someone that had something repaired over the weekend, and they were so appreciative. Just a small appliance that they really liked and regularly used. So, yeah, if you have anything that's broken or that's not working like it used to, bring it into them. It's all free, and they'll have a look.
1: So we're about to wrap up now, but as we said before, we love to hear, like what you guys can do to help, if yous can. We are open for conversations here, coffees, teas, whatever. Even just come and have a chat with us. We really, really love chatting with people. But for that, I think this might be us. This is us for the rest of our time that we get. And we will catch you back next week.